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Well, hello everybody. It's Laura, and suddenly we have nothing coming out of the music here. So let us try again to welcome you to Laura's living room and to see what the hay is going on here. But welcome, and let's see if we can come in. There we go.

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And our station calling number is 707-755-9250. And I am Laura, and I will be here for the next 2 hours with Memorial Day music. We're going to be waging peace. Yep, and let's make the world a better place. And so let's just see what we can do about promoting peace for the next couple of hours. And it's an actionable kind of thing. It's not just sitting back and going, okay, let's have some peace. That's not how it works. So I'm going to read you some quotes, and then we're going to get on with a lot of music. And thank you, Rosemary Clooney, for greeting us and letting us into Laura's living room, as you do every week. So, some quotes to start off today's musical offerings for the Memorial Day weekend 2026. Eleanor Roosevelt said, "It isn't enough to talk about peace. One must believe in it." And it isn't enough to believe in it. One must work at it. And Holly Neer said, "The greatest warriors are the ones who fight for peace." And from a song I'm going to play from John McCutcheon, it's called Not in My Name. And that is, we stray and we stumble in seeking the truth and wonder why it's so hard to find. But an eye for an eye and a tooth for a tooth leaves the whole world hungry and blind. And Pete Seeger said, peace in the world, or the world in pieces. So let's go and start with some peace music from Holly Neer. This is Peace.

0: we must guard against the acquisition of unwarranted influence, whether sought or unsought, by the military-industrial complex. The potential for the disastrous rise of misplaced power exists and will persist. We must never let the weight of this combination endanger our liberties or democratic processes.
1: Come, you masters of war, you that build the big guns,

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And that is true. War is not the answer. Never was, and it never will be. Thank you, Chuck Green. Before that, Playing for Change, War, No More Trouble. Bob Dylan's Masters of War. And President and General Dwight David Eisenhower, in his farewell speech in January 1961. Yeah, right before President Kennedy came in, warning us of the military-industrial complex and Eve of Destruction. Yes, a parody on Eve of Destruction for modern days from William Hoover. Solid Air, thank you, Allegra Broughton, for Not a War Song. Lucy Kaplansky, What's So Funny About Peace, Love, and Understanding. We started that set with Holly Near doing This Is Peace. I'm going to go into a more personal part on the next step of actual the people who have been in wars, about soldiers, about people who, many, many of whom were defending freedom, standing up for peace and for justice and doing what was right. We're not talking about the people who send people to war without ever having to feel the consequences of that. So this is a moment of respect for people who have stood up for what they believed was the right thing to do, even when it wasn't. The soldiers are often the ones who have been lied to and live out what others are telling them is correct. And also there are people who are conscientious objectors, people who follow what their heart and their mind tell them, which is they cannot kill. And I also want to put respect and honor out to those in the United States who continue to stand up for what is right. So, without any further talking, let's get this next set going, and we'll start with Mavis Staples doing History Now, right here on your cows.

sergeant, I'm a draftee, and I've just arrived in camp. I've come to wear the uniform and join the martial tramp. And I want to do my duty, but one thing I do implore. You must give me lessons, sergeant, for I've never killed before. To do my job obediently is my only desire. To learn my weapon thoroughly and how to aim and fire.

you see him, he looks just like you and me. But you deny it, Sergeant, and you are a man of war. So you must give me lessons, for I've never killed before. Now there are several lessons that I haven't mastered yet. I haven't got the hang of how to use the bayonet. If he doesn't die at once, am I to stick him with it more? Oh, I hope you will be patient, for I've never killed before. And the hand grenade is something that I just don't understand. You've got to throw it quickly, or you're apt to lose your hand. Does it blow a man to pieces with its wicked muffled roar? I've got so much to learn because I've never killed before. Well, I want to thank you, Sergeant, for the help you've been to me.

carpets all covered in flags. When Johnny came marching home, the town he was from was a dead little place, so he looked for a job somewhere off base. In the city of pawn shops, hotels and bars, gas stations, strip clubs, high

0: 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What you just heard in that rather long set, Making War Personal. That was Roy Zimmerman, Thanks for the Support. David Rovix, When Johnny Came Marching Home. Country Joe McDonald, War Hero. John Prine, Sam Stone. Pete Seeger, The Willing Conscript. Phil Oakes, I Ain't Marching Anymore. Buffy St. Marie, Universal Soldier. Bob Michel, I Didn't Raise My Boy to Be a Soldier. That was written in 1915, by the way, by a woman who had that sentiment right during World War I. And we started with Mad Parade doing One Tin Soldier and Mavis Staples' History Now. We're going to continue with the personal side of war, and may it be peace. I'm going to start off with a Bang Data song. It's a copy. You'll know it. It's from an album called Quiero Credence, or I Love Credence. Here comes some Fortunate Son right here on your cows.
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Wield your power.

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And so year on year, until you right this wrong, you'll sing Jerusalem, I'll sing my protest song. 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

Yeah, we could. We must be the flower and the gun. Thank you, Michael Franti. And Spearhead, featuring Victoria Canal. Before that, Nick Burbridge and Tim Cotterell doing the Song of a Pacifist. And an old but good one from Marvin Gaye. Marvin Gaye's What's Going On. And Bang Data, as I said, it was Fortunate Son, a lot of it in Spanish. And if you understand Spanish, you will understand how contemporary it is. I'm not gonna tell you in English because I want to stay peaceful. Yeah, so the next set, it's not as peaceful to me, but it's meaningful. I want to stand up and speak out for people who are not in uniform but have been standing up with their lives for peace and for justice and for compassion and for democracy. And I think on this Memorial Day, I want to expand it to not just people in the armed forces, but people in the forces of peace, the forces of standing up for neighbors, for doing the right thing, and people who have given their lives. And the song from Bruce Springsteen that I'm going to play next, On the Streets of Minneapolis, gives homage, pays tribute to Renee Good and Alex Preti, people who were standing up for neighbors and who were mowed down by government forces. So I'm going to play the music and let you hear the lyrics, not from me, but from Bruce Springsteen, and then I'm going to play you a couple more, not in my name, John McCutcheon, and not in our name, Bob Campbell. And we'll go from there, right here on your cows.

0: I'm absolute believer in Dr. King's statement. He says, violence is a descending spiral.
1: The ultimate weakness of violence is that it begets more violence. With violence, you can murder the hater, but you just increase hate. Hate cannot drive out hate. 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

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Yeah.

That was Dave Alvin. It was a Willie Dixon song, It Don't Make Sense If You Can't Make Peace. And John Gorka, War Makes War. A little bit from Pete Seeger on peace. And it's almost time for me to go and let you know that Arnaldo will be on next with Tommy's Holiday Camp, so do stay tuned. And tomorrow, folks, in Occidental, it is the beginning of our summer season of flea markets. And Cows Radio will be there. So the Occidental Flea Market is the fourth Saturday of the month, starting in May, going through August from 8 a.m. to 3 p.m. So tomorrow, May 23rd, 2026, is a flea market. And then June 27th, July 25th, and August 22nd. It's at the Occidental Community Center parking lot. And there is going to be lots of treasures, lots of things for you to cruise around and buy. And come by and say hey to a bunch of cowsers. We'll be playing music there also. And also, don't forget the Occidental Center for the Arts, the World Music Festival next weekend. And remember, the times really are changing, and we can make peace happen. It's not something that we can just watch, and it'll certainly appear. You know that. So let's play a little more music, and then it's going to be time for me to head out into the world outside the studio. It's been a pleasure. As always, I love doing this. I love being with you and playing some of the tunes that mean a lot to me, and that's what I've been doing. So, the times, they are a-changin'. Here's Kip Moe.

Thank you, Holly Near. I am willing. Really, we are not going to be hopeless. We're going to keep working. We're going to keep on working for peace. I'm going to go out with some Nina Gerber with a peace medley. Just to remind us that peace is a way. There's no destination. It's just the way. And it's really hard right now because there's a lot of anger. There's a lot of hurt. There's a lot of destruction. But we have to honor the peacemakers before us, those who have come before us. And the way we honor those before us is to keep on making peace. So may this Memorial Day weekend be more than barbecues and the unofficial start of summer, and think about what making peace means in your own life. Being loving and kind, even with people you disagree with, especially with people you disagree with. Ah, it's a hard one, but we can do it. Let's dedicate ourselves to being peacemakers. And it also means having a good time while we're doing it. So I'll see you next week. I hope. I plan on it. Much love, and remember that mama we all share, Mama Gaia, Mother Nature, this beautiful planet, it's our home. See you next week. Mwah. Bye-bye.

0: 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Good job.
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We stream from our studios here in downtown Santa Rosa. And the West County of Sonoma stretches from Santa Rosa to the Pacific Ocean in Northern California. One of the most beautiful places in the world. Isn't that right, Bossy and Bessie? Yep, they love it. Thank you, Laura, for your fabulous show just before on Laura's Living Room. And of course, at 9 p.m. we'll be having the Freelance Music Show with Lance. 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Understand that, I know everyone's saying that Facebook is for old people. It seems like younger kids are going retro and going back to Facebook. So we'll see how that works out. And of course, we are on Instagram. So go find us there. KOWS is the FCC Emergency Alert System station for the West County of Sonoma. So if you're in the area and please in an emergency, tune in to 92.5 FM. If you have no cell signal or power, but if you do, well, you can get us at cowsfm.com, of course, and we'll try and relay whatever local news we can. Hopefully we'll never have to do that. Well, my show this week, I'll be celebrating birthdays of people who were born on May the 22nd throughout our history, as far as what I can find anyway, and then curate a few songs that we can work to make it work for their celebration. And so that'll be the first hour. And the second hour will be events and happenings and occurrences that occurred on May 22nd. Throughout history. Certainly with birthdays, yeah, we're going to start out with Arthur Conan Doyle, of course, Sherlock Holmes, and we'll end up, let's see, right up to, Jimmy Lyon from 55, guitarist with Eddie Money and the Greg King Band. So we'll have lots of birthdays to celebrate in between. But first, I always like to do a bit of a theme for what it seems like the past week, and it's what I hear a lot about is the ballroom, that silly ballroom thing that's being built at the White House. So let's do a bit of sweet, shall we, to celebrate that silly project, an expensive one, with Ballroom Blitz.

at one.

Yes, what's that old saying? Nero fiddled whilst Rome burnt. Well, let's go to my first birthday happening and celebration. And that is from 1859. It's funny, there wasn't many earlier ones that I really felt drawn to, but here we are in 1859. Arthur Conan Doyle, the British author, who brought Sherlock Holmes to life, and he was born in Edinburgh in Scotland. So let's do a bit of Sparks. And what else? Sherlock Holmes.

0: Oh, yeah. Fun. And, well, the next one, we go to 1900. As when Yvonne de Gaulle was born, née Verdru, the wife of Charles de Gaulle, of course, of France, born in Calais in France. And, well, it's pretty obscure, but there's not many de Gaulle songs around, but he is mentioned in the Bonzo Dog Doodah Band song called The Intro and the Outro. And, of course, he plays the accordion.
1: Hi there, nice to be with you. Happy you could stick around. Like to introduce Legs Larry Smith, drums. And Sam Spoons, rhythm pole. And Vern Dudley Bohay Noel, bass guitar. And Neil Innes, piano. Come in, Rodney Slater, alto saxophone. With Roger Ruskin Spear on tenor sax. Hi, Vivian Stanchel, trumpet. Big hello to Big John Wayne, xylophone. And Robert Morley, guitar. Billy Butlin, spoons. And looking very relaxed, Adolf Hitler on vibes. Nice. Princess Anne on sousaphone. Introducing Liberace, clarinet. With Donna Ted Armstrong on vocals. Lord Snooty and his pals tap dancing. In the groove with Harold Wilson, violin. Franklin McCormack on harmonica. Over there, Eric Clapton, ukulele. Hi, Eric. On my left, Sir Kenneth Park, bass sax. Great honor, sir. Especially flown in for us, a Sessions Gorilla on Vox Humana. Nice to see Incredible Shrinking Man on euphonium. Drop out with Peter Scott on Duck Call. Hearing from you later, Casanova, on horn. Yeah, digging General de Gaulle on accordion. Really wild, General. Thank you, sir. Roy Rogers on trigger. Tune in Wild Man of Borneo on bongos. Count Basie Orchestra on triangle. Thank you. Great to hear the Rawlinsons on trombone. Back from his recent operation, Dan Drop, hot. And representing the flower people, Quasimodo on bells. Wonderful to hear Brainiac on banjo. We welcome Baldunikin as himself. Very appealing, Max Jaffa. Mmm, that's nice, Max. What a team, Zebra Kit and Horace Batchelor on percussion. And a great favorite and a wonderful performer, all of us here, J. Arthur Rank on gong.
0: Yes, we all need a bit of gratuitousness every now and then. And let's go to the next birthday boy. 1907, Laurence Olivier. Of course, the British BAFTA, Oscar and Emmy Award winning stage and screen actor. Rebecca, Hamlet, Henry V, who knows what else. Born in Dorking in Surrey in England. And funny, I played a bit of him last week under my theme, I believe. Here we go. Let's do a bit of a not fun, but The Prince and the Showgirl. A very interesting cast. Dame Sybil Thorndike, Marilyn Monroe, and Laurence Olivier. Let's hear what they have to say for themselves. When he meets his mother-in-law.
2: I see. Very well. The Queen Dowager has returned from St. James's Palace earlier than expected and is coming up for a moment.
3: Oh, the Queen Dowager. The Queen Dowager, that's your mother?
2: My mother-in-law.
3: Oh, that's worse. You want me to hide, won't you? Where? In there? Do you have a closet or something?
4: My dear, I can see you have a very strong sense of the dramatic. No, just sit there and calm yourself. Now, before you meet my mother-in-law, I must warn you, she is a little vague and can be very deaf on occasions.
5: My dear, such boredom. The decorations hideous and the music catastrophe. Our friend, the ex-king of Moravia, drove me home. He is now called the Duke of Strelitz. He cannot, of course, go to the abbey tomorrow, but he is most anxious that you should invite him to the room you have taken in the Ritz for Nicky. Maud?
3: Where is the man?
5: Oh, there you are, my dear. I did not see you. Give me a glass of the champagne that I see over there. Olga Bosnia.
4: My dear, might I present Miss Elsie Marina?
5: Oh, yes, my dear, of course. I remember you well.
3: Oh, I'm quite sure you don't, Your Royal. Oh, I mean, Your Imperial, Your Serene Majesty.
5: What does she say?
4: She says she is deeply flattered and compliments you on your wonderful memory.
5: Thank you, my dear. Sweetly flattered. She should use more mascara. When one is young, one should use a lot of mascara. And when one is old, one should use much more. What do you do, my dear?
3: I'm in the Coconut Girl at the Avenue.
5: Yeah?
4: She says she is an actress.
5: An actress? That is very interesting. Madame Sarah Bernhardt has acted for us, you know. Personally, I do not find her so good in Magda as Mademoiselle Duse. You agree? No? No? You do not agree? That is very interesting. You know Lucien Guitry, too?
3: No, ma'am.
5: Only Madame Bernhardt. Well, you are quite right to be loyal to your friends, my dear. Loyalty is a quality that we do not see enough nowadays. Très bien. Well, I must go to bed. Which uniform are you wearing tomorrow?
4: In the morning, Royal Guards, my dear.
5: Ah, now let me see. What color? Oh, that's all right. We won't clash. Good night, my dear.
4: Good night, my dear.
5: Maud, where is that idiot?
3: Yes, ma'am.
5: Tell the maids I am ready to go to bed. Maud, you look very pinched. What is the matter with you?
3: I fear I have a slight cold, ma'am.
5: Oh, you poor thing. I am so very, very sorry. I must make you one of my syrups.
3: So kind of you, ma'am.
5: Idiotic creature, almost catching cold. I really can't think how. As far as I know, her life is quite blameless. Anyway, with a face like that. Good night, my dear. So delightful.
3: Good night, ma'am.
5: And just a touch more on the cheeks, too, I think.
3: Yes, ma'am.
5: And don't make mischief between me and Madame Bernhardt now, or I shall be cross.
3: Oh, a little pray. Say, doesn't she mind about you and me?
4: Mind?
0: Well, let's go to a wonderful American musician, born in 1914. In Birmingham, Alabama. And that's Sun Ra, real name Herman Blunt, American jazz pianist, composer, band leader, member of the orchestra he had. And don't forget, he was an intergalactic messenger. Let's have a bit of bassiness from him.

Very nice song. Well, let's go to a TV producer. 1922 was when Quinn Martin was born, an American television producer. And in the, I don't know, 60s and 70s and 80s, he had almost every show on the TV, The Fugitive, Cannon, Barnaby Jones. And let's play the opening theme for The Streets of San Francisco.

0: tonight's episode, Mr. Nobody.
1: Oh yes, wasn't that great? Well, we'll stay in San Francisco, and in 1930, it was the birth of Harvey Milk. My goodness, the American politician, gay activist, and first openly gay person elected to public office in the United States. Born in Woodmere in New York. My goodness. What a career he had, so foreshortened, but he made a difference when he was here. Let's play a bit from way back, an NBC interview with him. Lest we forget his importance.
2: As political parades go, it was a little unusual. Harvey Milk, on his way to City Hall, to be sworn in as a supervisor in San Francisco. Many of his backers were in the parade, or watching it go by. At his side, his gay lover. Milk topped 12 candidates in his district to win election to the board that runs this city and county. There was a celebration on the steps of City Hall when he arrived. There is a high percentage of gays in this town, and they are a political force here. The mayor was on the steps of City Hall to meet Harvey Milk. The gay vote is courted by nearly every politician in San Francisco. Inside City Hall, the newly elected officials introduced their wives and husbands and families.
3: I'd like to take this brief moment to introduce my wife, Mary, and my daughters, Carolyn, Diane, and Stephanie.
4: San Francisco will survive.
2: Harvey Milk also wanted to make an introduction.
4: It is well known that I'm a gay person, and in this state, there is a law that says gay people cannot be married, but there is no law that says two human beings cannot love one another. I have a loved one. Unfortunately, he is too nervous to be here. He left.
2: Milk owns and operates a camera store. Before that, he'd been a well-paid securities analyst specializing in international finance on Wall Street and in San Francisco. His opposition to the Vietnam War ended his career in high finance and led to another change.
4: The day Nixon invaded Cambodia was the day I had to speak out against war profiteers, large corporations, and so forth. And so I got rid of my Wall Street career, which was in Montgomery Street here. And when I walked through that door, I kept walking and announced to the world that also I was gay. And it was like taking a huge burden off my back. I no longer had to live a double standard, double life.
2: I'm wondering. Milk is one of 11 supervisors. There are three women. One is black. There is an Asian and a Spanish-speaking supervisor. Milk feels he, too, is a minority representative, but not just of the gay community. He calls the elderly the most oppressed group in the country.
4: I don't think we have a right to take people who've raised us, who've made us strong and healthy, and then toss them away like an empty can of beer. And this society, this government, the entire government structure, not San Francisco, but the tosses senior citizens away like a can of empty beer.
2: If there is a core to Harvey Milk's support, it's along this street, Castro Street. This is a center for the homosexual community. But there were four gay candidates running in the election. To win, Milk had to get other support. He did. From the elderly, from environmentalists, labor. The firefighters union went door to door campaigning for him. And he picked up a lot of minority support.
4: If I'm fighting for the rights of gay people, and I am, then I must fight for the rights of all people. You know, all the minorities, the senior citizens, the handicapped, the disenfranchised people. Or I'm a hypocrite. And I'm a little bit too old to get into becoming a hypocrite.
2: He continues to try to prove that he's not just a representative of the gay community.
4: Here's Harvey. This is Thursday Night Live. In case you're wondering.
2: He goes into the neighborhoods of his district asking for opinions on the issues every night. He takes one night off every 2 weeks. All this for a salary of $9,500 a year. At 9 in the morning, he's on the bus heading for City Hall. He wants to improve the transportation system and get rid of cars in the downtown area. So he says if he didn't ride the bus, he'd be a phony. Harvey Milk says City Hall seems to have survived the election of the first gay official and that no earthquake has yet knocked it down.

0: It's obvious Milk intends to shake it up a bit. He made that clear in his first words on the job, back on that day when he was sworn into office.
1: I will fight to represent my constituents. I will fight to represent the city and county of San Francisco. I will fight to give those people who had once walked away hope so that those people will walk back in. Thank you very much.
0: Despite the applause, Harvey Milk does have his critics. They say he's too emotional, that he shoots from the hip. But no one doubts that he will fight. And in this town, that's brought him admiration, even grudgingly, from those critics. Rick Davis, NBC News, San Francisco.
2: 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Well, thank you one and all for that, and we'll get into the Santa Rosa area ones in my next hour. But first, well, let's wing our way back to England, and one of the greats of the trad jazz revival in the mid-50s, or in England, in America known as Dixieland, was Kenny Ball, born in 1930 in Ilford in Essex, just on the eastern edge of London. Well, let's play one of his big hits, Midnight in Moscow.

Well, let's go techie and celebrate actually a couple of techies in a similar field with one song. And in 1936, George H. Heilmeier was born, and he was an American engineer and helped invent the LCD displays that you may be looking at this very moment. And he was born in Philadelphia in Pennsylvania. And then in 1954 was when Shuji Nakamura, the Japanese-born American electronics engineer, was born in Ikata, Japan. And he invented the blue LED. So think of him every time. And we're going to play a bit of Donovan and Voyage into the Golden Screen.

0: Oh, beautiful. Thank you, Donovan. Well, it's funny, we got a couple of Northern Irish in a row, actually. And first one was born in 1943, and that was Betty Williams. And she was the Northern Irish political activist, started on the streets with a few other women, and she won a Nobel Prize in 1976 to help bring peace to the Irish island. And she was born in Belfast in Northern Ireland. Let's hear what she had to say about her Nobel Prize.
1: War has traditionally been man's work, although we know that often women were the cause of violence. But the voice of women, the voice of those most closely involved in bringing forth new life, has not always been listened to when it pleaded and implored against the waste of life in war after war after war. The voice of women has a special role and a special soul force in the struggle for a non-violent world. We do not wish to replace religious sectarianism or ideological division with sexism of any kind or militant feminism. But we do believe, as Kieran McKeown, who is with us today in spirit, believes, that women have a leading role to play in this great struggle. So we are honoured, in the name of all women, that women have been honoured especially for their part in leading a non-violent movement for a just and peaceful society. Compassion is more important than intellect in calling forth love that the work of peace needs. And intuition can often be far more powerful searchlight than cold reason. We have to think and think hard, but if we do not have compassion before we start thinking, then we are quite likely to start fighting over theories. The whole world is divided ideologically, theologically, right and left, and men are prepared to fight over their ideological differences. Yet the whole human family can be united by compassion. As Kieran McKeown recently said in Israel, compassion recognizes human rights automatically. It does not need a charter.
0: Still pretty valid to this day, one would think. And anyway, for the second Northern Ireland celebrity was George Best, and he was born in 1946, a Northern Irish footballer, played for Manchester United and many other clubs in America. And he was born in Belfast as well, and obviously it's hard to show his goal expertise on the radio, but let's have a little interview with him on a silly interview where they're trying to be funny. But what a player, George Best. He's the best one I've ever seen in real life and through the years, even better than Pele, I think. But everyone will argue about that.
2: George, is it...
3: That's a good start, isn't it?
2: It is, isn't it? A load of old biddies fancying you. George, is it lovely to be back in Manchester?
3: It's lovely. This is my hometown.
2: Have you fond memories of Manchester?
3: Yes, I had a lot of relationships here. I still have them.
2: I think they're there. But you achieved every schoolboy's dream, didn't you?
3: Yeah, Miss World, yep.
2: Yes. Oh, no, the Miss World, of course you did. But, you know, you were a 60s sensation, weren't you? You know, all that marvellous football you played, and then, of course, all the booze. But did you ever... think, if you hadn't done all that running around playing football, would you have been as thirsty?
3: I'd have been as hungry.
2: You were. But did you ever think when you were a little kid, you know, like knocking a ball about in Belfast, did you ever think one day you'd be famous in every pub in Britain?
3: Well, you hope.
2: You do hope.
3: That you can be big.
2: Who was your favourite player?
3: I don't know. When I was a kid growing up in Belfast, there were so many great players. And the only club I wanted to come to was Man United.
2: Man United, oh!
3: And one of my greatest pals at the moment is Dennis Law.
2: Dennis Law.
3: And
2: Jane's a big fan of his.
3: Yeah.
2: Oh, no, that's Dennis Waterman. Sorry. He just was good into him his own way. But Bobby Charlton, he was my favourite player. Yeah. Did you like Bobby?
3: Well, there's a slight rumour going around about Bobby and I that we didn't see eye to eye.
2: Yes.
3: And I think what it was that we didn't seriously mix socially.
2: No, no. You were with all them Miss World.
3: Well, yeah.
2: And there's Bobby, bald as a coot, didn't get a look in.
3: He did. I sent my son to one of his schools of excellence once.
2: Did you?
3: And he came back bald. it really pissed me off.
2: It's all right with you, we don't mind. But, George, don't say it again.
3: Okay.
2: But, of course, with your... I'm here, George. With your... He's looking round there. But with your... Oh, by the way, your beard's gone. Beard. Yeah. Your beard's gone.
3: It's a missus.
2: Anne, you won't like him now, will you?
4: Oh, I noticed it when he first came.
2: She liked Matthew's beard. She's very attached to that for about a good first 10 minutes of the programme. Yeah. Oh, how did that go off?
3: Orders.
2: Orders?
3: Yeah, the missus. Yeah.
2: The missus, because, of course, you're married now, aren't
3: 8
2: you?
3: 8 weeks.
0: Well, let's move up to England instead of Northern Ireland, and definitely a salute to Bernie Taupin, born in 1950. And he was the British lyricist, of course, who helped Elton John become world famous. And he was born in Sleaford in Lincolnshire. And, I used to see Elton John before he was famous. He was with Steam Packet, the Long John Baldry band, and along with Rod Stewart and Argent and all that sort of stuff. But when he added Bernie Taupin to the mix, he had a huge, huge impact. And, well, let's play his first big hit, Your Song.

Lovely stuff. Well, let's quickly go to 1954 birthday, Jerry Dammers, the British keyboardist with the Specials. And he was born in Uttakamund in Tamil Nadu in India. Well, let's do a bit of message to you, Rudy.

Ah, Scar, I love it. Well, let's go to the last song of the happy birthdays for May 22nd throughout history. And let's finish on some fun music. 1955 was when Jimmy Lyon was born in Tampa, Florida. And he's an American guitarist who was with the Eddie Money Band and the Greg Kinn Band. Got to speak to Eddie Money, a very nice guy. Had a lot of fun with him. So let's take us on the train to the end of the birthdays with two tickets to paradise.

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P.O. 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Of course, we reach around the world with our internet offerings, but we do service a certain area in the West County of Sonoma. We're about an hour north of the Golden Gate Bridge in Northern California. Beautiful area. And of course, the big town is Santa Rosa, where our studio is. But they are towns, small towns, scattered around in this beautiful area. Forestville, Freestone, Sebastopol, Grayton, Occidental, Dega, Windsor, Cotati, and Roanoke Park, to name just a few. But glorious country, and we love it. And we've spent nearly 20 years broadcasting to it. Yeah, 20th anniversary is coming up next year. So please, Phil, you can help us to get past the 20-year anniversary. 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And we will be most thankful and grateful. You can check out my website for my show at tommysholidaycamp.com. Got hundreds and of interviews and live music from the studio. And also check out my book, Banned by the BBC.com. Anyway, a punch for the second hour. This is happenings, occurrences, and events that happened on May the 22nd throughout history. So, we will start with... In 1455 was the opening battle in England's 30 years of War of the Roses, where Richard of York takes St Albans, capturing King Henry VI. And, of course, that was the Battle of the Red Rose of Lancashire and the White Rose of Yorkshire that controlled the British throne for hundreds of years. So, well, let's do a bit of, Sally Go Round the Roses by the Jeanettes.

one of my loves is looking up maps and atlases and things, and so this caught my attention in 1570 was when the first atlas, the Theatrum Orbis Terrarum, the Theatre of the World, is published by Abraham Ortelius in Antwerp with 70 maps. Wonderful. So let's play a bit of Val Bennett and his selected group with Atlas.

Yeah, it's okay looking at a Google map, but there's nothing like picking up an atlas and leafing through it. Well, we've got a string of sort of inventions and patents and things lining up for the next quite a while here on the show. And we'll start with 1807 was when Townsend Speakman was the first to sell fruit-flavored carbonated drinks, and he did that in Philadelphia. And that's amazing because J.B. Priestley only discovered, carbon dioxide and what you can do with it just a few years before that. So, anyway, let's go a bit of Little Anthony and the Imperials and shimmy, shimmy, cocoa pop.

Well, that was fun, wasn't it? Well, the next one's a very unexpected one. In 1849 was when Abraham Lincoln receives a patent, and the only US president to do so, for a device to lift a boat over shoals and obstructions on rivers. So, well, we've got to celebrate that. Well, let's have some Nick Drake and River Man.

0: 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Isn't that cool? 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
0: Well, not advocating Colgate, but it's still going strong to this day. Next invention right up was in 1894, was when the American inventor Augustine Sackett is granted a patent for Sackett Board, the prototype for drywall. Yeah, U.S. patent number 520123. Well, that's some Tom Waits for that one.
2: What's he building in there? What the hell is he building in there? He has subscriptions to those magazines. He never waves when he goes by. He's hiding something from the rest of us. He's all to himself. I think I know why. He took down the tire swing from the pepper tree. He has no children of his own, you see. He has no dog. He has no friends. And his lawn is dying. What about all those packages he sends? What's he building in there? Light on the stairs. What's he building in there? I'll tell you one thing, he's not building a playhouse for the children. What's he building in there? And what's that sound from underneath the door? He's pounding nails into a hardwood floor. And I swear to God, I heard someone moaning low. I keep seeing the blue light of a TV show. He has a router and a table saw. And you won't believe what Mr. Stitches saw. There's poison underneath the sink, of course. But there's also enough formaldehyde to choke a horse. What's he building in there? What the hell is he building in there? I heard he has an ex-wife in some place called Mayor's Income, Tennessee. And he used to have a consulting business in Indonesia. But what's he building in there? He has no friends, but he gets a lot of mail. I bet he spent a little time in jail. I heard he was up on the roof last night signaling with a flashlight. And what's that tune he's always whistling? What's he building?

a fun one from West County denizen Tom Waits does live here. We see him wandering around Occidental every now and then. Okay, May 22nd, next up for an invention, we're going to 1900. It was when American inventor Edwin S. Votey receives a patent for the pneumatic piano player. Wonderful, and of course we have them in San Francisco at the Musée Mécanique. So let's play one of their pneumatic piano players in the Seberg-style K and beer barrel polka.

wonderful. I spent many an hour playing on those machines at the Musée Mécanique. So let's go to another patent, pretty important. 1906 was when the Wright brothers are granted a patent for their flying machine, having applied for one 3 years earlier. And it was patent number 821,393. Well, let's have a bit of Ada Jones and Billy Murray. And from 1911, Come Josephine in My Flying Machine.

off, dear. Woo!

Well, let's go from fact to fiction, maybe. In 1933 was when the first modern sighting of the Loch Ness Monster by Aldi and John McKay, who claimed to see something resembling a whale. Well, got to commemorate that. And got a sea of monsters from Yellow Submarine, a George Martin production.

Oh, that vacuum creature is my favourite one on Yellow Submarine. I got to interview Roger McGough, who wrote the screenplay for Yellow Submarine, the cartoon of the Beatles. He was brought in after a few other people had a go, and they just couldn't get that right Liverpudlian thing, and he was from there, knew them, so it worked out well, I think. Well, it's time to mention just a few of our wonderful sponsors and underwriters that help us keep going, and we really appreciate them. 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Thank you all so much for keeping us going. Well, we got some music to commemorate what happened to them on this day, May 22nd, through history. And fun one, in 1961 was when Mother-in-Law by Ernie K. Doe hits number one, written and produced by the amazing, talented pianist Alan Toussaint.

Well, I was going to play supercalifragilisticexpialidocious, but I couldn't say it, so I'm not going to play it from Mary Poppins. It hits number 66 on this day in 1965, but more important on 1965 was when the Beatles' Ticket to Ride single goes number one.

0: My Beatle bit in every show. Well, in 73, pretty big. This is when President Nixon confesses his role in the Watergate cover-up.
1: Good evening. Now that most of the major witnesses in the Watergate phase of the Senate committee hearings on campaign practices have been heard, the time has come for me to speak out about the charges made and to provide a perspective on the issue for the American people. For over 4 months, Watergate has dominated the news media. During the past 3 months, the three major networks have devoted an average of over 22 hours of television time each week to this subject. The Senate committee has heard over 2 million words of testimony. This investigation began as an effort to discover the facts about the break-in and bugging of the Democratic National Headquarters and other campaign abuses. But as the weeks have gone by, it has become clear that both the hearings themselves and some of the commentaries on them have become increasingly absorbed in an effort to implicate the president personally in the illegal activities that took place. Because the abuses occurred during my administration and in the campaign for my re-election, I accept full responsibility for them. I regret that these events took place, and I do not question the right of a Senate committee to investigate charges made against the president to the extent that this is relevant to legislative duties. However, it is my constitutional responsibility to defend the integrity of this great office against false charges. I also believe that it is important to address the overriding question of what we as a nation can learn from this experience and what we should now do. I intend to discuss both of these subjects tonight.
0: Well, we know how all that ended up, thank goodness. Well, not an important one for tech these days was when in 1980, the video game Pac-Man, created by Toru Iwatani, is first released in Japan. Well, let's do a bit of Joe South and games people play.

0: Well, history does keep coming back, but in 2002, the American Civil Rights Movement, a jury in Birmingham, Alabama, convicts former Ku Klux Klan member Bobby Frank Cherry of the 1963 murders of those four girls in the bombing of the 16th Street Baptist Church. Let's remember what that was like at the time.
1: It was the oldest black church in Birmingham, and it was fairly large. And so it made sense that meetings would happen there, which would also make it a target. On Sunday morning, September 15th, it was Youth Day, right after Sunday school. Addie Mae Collins, Carol Robinson, Denise McNair, and Cynthia Wesley are getting ready to go into the choir.
2: I remember Addie, I was closest to Addie. We would go to church picnics. Addie and I just gravitated to each other.
3: Cynthia Wesley was a friend of mine. She was at my school. She was a ninth grader. Just started in September. And I was an 11th grader.
2: I remember Denise back there always smiling, and she was the only child. And I remember Carol Robinson being quiet. She played in the orchestra at her school.
1: Addie Mae's sister Sarah is also in that ladies' lounge. Sarah said the last thing that she remembers is seeing them helping each other tie on sashes, and then it went dark. We're talking about an explosion that reverberates through the entire city of Birmingham. Everybody heard it.
3: I was at South Illerton Baptist Church, and our pastor was shifting kind of nervously across the room and said he had received word that 16th Street Baptist Church had been bombed.
2: I was in Sunday school class. The building seemed like it was shaking off its foundation, fumes, smelling fumes, and getting hit in the head. I couldn't find my younger sister. Only later to find out that she was taken to the hospital. She was only four. She was cut in the head, blood dripping down her clothes and down her face.
1: Reverend John Cross comes down after the explosion to go into the hole. And hears moaning.
2: My father heard somebody saying, Addie, Addie, and he realized that Sarah was calling her sister's name because that's the last voice that she heard before the explosion occurred.
1: They find the bodies, and they're almost literally stacked on top of each other.
2: He said they looked like they had been blown together.
3: It devastated me. It was just so painful to know that these girls were killed at church. They had not done anything to deserve something like that.
1: That was enough to pull people off the fence. Kids are supposed to be safe at church. This is not supposed to happen in America. We're above this kind of thing. And so this was the catalyst to get some things moving.
0: Still needs a lot of work. Yeah, so many things I didn't get into this show. Like in 1954, Robert Zimmerman, Bob Dylan, is bar mitzvahed. Yeah. And 2018, Stacey Abrams is the first black woman to be nominated for governor of a U.S. state in Georgia. And 2015, Ireland became the first country in the world to legalize same-sex marriage by popular vote. And, you know, way, way back, we have some wonderful things that I couldn't get in. But, well, A.E. Douglas in 1919 establishes the relative dates of two archaeological sites using ancient wood samples, marking a major step forward in the dating of archaeological sites. Pretty cool. And then 1915, from locally here, Northern California, Lassen Peak erupts with a powerful force, only mountain other than Mount St. Helens to erupt in the continental U.S. during the 20th century. Anyway, let's go to my very last song of the week, which goes, actually, another natural resource, 2023, and in fact just been announced in 2026. But in 23, a new deal cutting water usage of the Colorado River was agreed by California, Arizona, and Nevada, and aims to conserve 3 million acre feet of water by 2026. So, and they just announced that they want additional 40% off of that to basically save the Colorado River. Well, let's have a bit of Teresa Turi, and you don't miss your water.
4: In the beginning,

Well, we've reached the end of my show for this week. 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It should be lovely, certainly up in Northern California. It's going to be a perfect weekend, I think. So all you will be safe and be careful and have a great time. See you next week.

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yeah, what it is the Freelance Music Show, and I am your audiocaster of the past, the present, and the future. Celebrating our Memorial Day weekend here. Thoughts and prayers to all the families and people out there that have suffered casualties of war. And this is my sister Lori's pre-birthday show, celebrating her birthday next weekend, and also Donna's birthday today. So let's just get right into it. This one's for Donna to start things off. Happy birthday with your Beatles on the Freelance Music Show.

0: All righty then. There's your openers as usual. And we've been doing women that do rock and roll for our fourth slot. That there is Falling Apart by Gas Money. Before that, we had Hang On, Link Wray, as usual, Link Wray. Jeff Beck, always in the second slot with Come Dancing. And Michelle, the Beatles. So let's see, what do we want to do next? I think we'll just jump into our tributes, since there was so many of them that passed between shows, and they seemed to pile up the last couple days. So let's go ahead and do our tributes, because it always seems to spill over into the other programming we have here. But here's a rundown of what's been going on. We lost legendary third baseman for the Yankees at one time, manager for the Braves, Bobby Cox, born 5/21/41, passed 5/9/26 at 84. He won the World Series, six-time 100-win seasons, won the series in 1995, four-time manager of the year. He has the Major League Baseball record for ejections, with 158 plus three in the postseason. We lost basketball great Jason Collins, played in the NBA for 13 years, played for the Nets, the Grizzlies, Timberwolves, Hawks, Celtics, and Wizards. We lost Brandon Clark, another basketball great, forward for the Grizzlies for 8 years in the NBA, born 9/19/96, passed 5/11/26 at 29. And Jason Collins, I didn't tell you him. He was born 12/2/78, passed 5/12/26 at only 47. We lost controversial detective Mark Furman, born 2/5/52, passed 5/12/26 at 74. Detective for the LA Police Department, known for his role in the OJ trial, and true crime book author and talk show host. We lost the great Ike Willis, vocals and guitar for Frank Zappa, born 11/14/55, passed 5/17/26 at 70. We lost Barney Frank, member of the House of Representatives from 1981 all the way to 2013, born 3/31/40, passed 5/19/26 at 86. This one was a shocker yesterday. Legendary stock car driver Kyle Busch, born 5/2/85, passed 5/21/26, just turned 41. Number 7, that was his car. 2016, 2019, SP Best Driver, 63 total wins, 395 top tens. We lost Dennis LeCore, born 6/13/49, passed 5/16/26 at 76. Guitarist and singer for Dr. Hook and The Medicine Show. And we just found out about another one we lost today. Dick Perry, born 12/22/42, passed 5/22/26 at 83. Legendary sax player for Pink Floyd. So let's roll those tributes on the Freelance Music Show.
1: Here in Cooperstown with Hall of Famer and Braves former manager Bobby Cox, thank you so much for talking with us. Bobby, you're about to see another one of your players inducted into the Hall of Fame, but this one's a little bit different. You drafted him in the first round. You picked him. Talk to me about how special this moment is for you.
2: Well, it's special for everybody in the Braves organization, and I guess especially for me in the scouting department, Paul Snyder and the scouts that actually drafted Chipper. They did all the hard work and did their job. And Chipper, I mean, he's a lifetime 300 hitter, switch hitter, great third baseman, great base runner. And I spent a good part of the evening last night with he and his family, and we even filmed the show about 10:30 last night, the round table with Glavin and Mad Dog and Smoltzy and John Sherholz, and it's the most fun we've had in a while. So anyway, I'm looking forward to tomorrow, and gonna hope I don't shed a tear, but I may, watching a kid. You know, it's unusual these days to have your own player for that many years in your own organizations. So generally they go to free agency, but Chipper was always a good negotiator with Mr. Sherholz and was able to stay with us.
3: what was the difference here in those last couple of minutes? This was tight throughout.
4: Yeah, I think it was just finding ways to get stops. I mean, it was a very tough night guarding them. The team is really good. So it's about just finding ways to get stops.
3: Your dive on the floor there late where you get the steal exemplified what this game was all about. As far as the physicalness, the tough defense for both sides, was it frustrating or fun to play this style of game?
4: Oh, fun. I love it. I mean, I want to win so damn bad, man. I'm doing whatever it takes to win every night. But I just want to win badly.
3: When you guys were down 19, Coach said it's going to take everyone to do it together.
4: Yeah.
3: How much did this team come together to get this win tonight?
4: Man, it was just a whole team effort tonight, man. It was on both sides of the court tonight. Just a really, really fun game after, you know, that one yesterday was tough. So it was just really, really fun tonight.
3: You guys have struggled against some of the better defensive teams in the league. What's it say about hanging in there and getting a low-scoring win like tonight?
4: I think it just shows that we can win games in different ways. You know, it's not just always easy wins. At times it's tough. You know, playing them on a back-to-back night, you know, we didn't land until like 3 freaking a.m. last night, so it was tough. But it was a fun win.
3: It was a great win. Congratulations, Brandon, and great game tonight.
4: Thank you, man. Appreciate you, man. Yep.
5: This belt, even more. I think this belt will be too big, but we'll see. I'm now down to 240 pounds, and before this, I was like at 260. That was really crazy to lose that amount of weight.
6: A little while ago, your family released a statement that you were being treated for a brain tumor. You have a little more than a brain tumor. Can you tell us what you actually have?
5: Sure. So I have a glioblastoma. It is butterflied. It's pretty much taken over. Radiation. But the glioblastoma will learn how to regrow.
6: If you had done nothing, how fast would it have continued to grow?
5: It would have doubled in size in like 2 to 3 weeks. I remember my brother talking about the battle that I'm going to face. He's like, you have to fight. And that's what I've done my whole life, is fight.
7: Checking in here next, number 98, Jason Collins.
8: And knocked away by Collins.
9: Collins forces his way in.
8: A landmark day in sports and in our society. NBA free agent center Jason Collins has become the first active men's player in a major team sport to announce that he is gay.
10: I told him I couldn't be prouder of him. To see a role model like that who's unafraid, I think it's a great thing.
11: State your name, please.
12: Mark Furman.
11: Many people know about you. They don't know who you are, but they know about you. How have you been doing?
12: Well, I'd rather still be doing something in law enforcement, wherever that may be. I'm not sure I'd still be in L.A., but I think I would have stayed probably 5 to 7 years after the Simpson trial, had everything not gone sideways. I work for Fox News. I think I've done well considering. I've investigated a couple homicides that turned out to be people that ended up being prosecuted, and I had a part in it. So that is a small tidbit that was satisfactory, or I guess just a level of, I remember what it was like, but that could have been 2 weeks in L.A. So it's been a long 25 years.
11: When did you move?
12: I moved the year the trial was ending, so when I was done testifying, I left. I'd already bought a house. I saw the writing on the wall, and, you know, I prepared exit stage right.
13: Barney Frank has been called the smartest guy in Congress, which is lucky for us, since he works on some of the thorniest issues around. The 14-term, 68-year-old, Harvard-educated, Democratic congressman from Massachusetts is chairman of the House Financial Services Committee, which means his portfolio includes banks, housing, and now the auto industry.

0: dreaming of...
1: On May 10th, Bush had asked for a doctor to meet him after a race in New York at Watkins Glen.
2: Can somebody try to find Bill Heisel? He's the doctor guy. Tell him I need him after the race.
3: Amanda, let's hear from Kyle Busch.
4: And a bow in front of the fans that are all on their feet down here at the Monster Mile. And Michael Waltrip said earlier in the race that a confident Kyle Busch is a dangerous Kyle Busch. Your 69th victory in this series, your fifth right here. Why do these moments never get old, Kyle?
5: Because you never know when the last one is, you know. So I know all too well, unfortunately, with... the cup stuff, but you know, here with the truck stuff right now is it's awesome just to be a part of Spire Motorsports. Thanks to Jeff and Dan and Mr. H for the opportunity. HendrickCars.com. I'm sure it looked great out front leading the race, and it wasn't just Kyle Larson doing it. So you know, feels good to have another Kyle being able to do it and putting ourselves in victory lane. So love coming to Dover. Always one of my favorite places to race, and definitely some managing of the fuel there, managing of the tires there, and. You know, it was an interesting, just kind of strategic battle, I guess, from the driver's seat. And, you know, thanks to all the fans. Appreciate everybody for being here at Dover and the Monster Mile for All-Star Weekend. We thank you. And
6: I don't believe it. Don't touch me. Hey, Ray. Hey, Sugar. Tell them who we are.
7: Well, we're big rock singers. We got golden fingers. And we love.

0: I certainly was in the right.
1: Yes, definitely. I guess it was cruising for cruising.
2: And that concludes your tributes. We lost quite a bundle there, especially the last couple days. So let's go ahead and let you know about our lovely underwriters before we get into our 945 RPM record on the Freelance Music Show. 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
2: 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And finally, letting you know about another one of the great shows here. Interested in hearing penetrating conversations about contemporary spiritual practice with leading national and local teachers, authors, and senior practitioners? Tune in to The Mystical Positivist every Saturday from 4 to 6 p.m., hosted by meditation teachers Rob Schmidt and Stuart Goodnick. The Mystical Positivist provides commentary, book reviews, interviews, and discussion in and around the local and larger spiritual community. 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In fact, they assert it is a necessary ally. 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And now it's time to get into the 945 RPM record, where I break out one of those little 45 discs. And since Sister Lori will be celebrating her birthday next weekend, this is her show. So we always play one of her old favorites, the Stampeders, to get things rolling. We'll do a double shot with one of her other favorites on the Freelance Music Show. 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

All righty. 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

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And it's the 10 o'clock hour, so it's time for the Led Doors, where we're doing the complete anthology of every Led Zeppelin and Doors album. So let's keep it rolling on the Freelance Music Show.

Summer's almost gone. Summer's almost gone.

righty. And let's get to some of our birthdays. Born today, 1959. Singer for the Smiths, Morrissey. So let's do some Smiths on the Freelance Music Show.

0: All right. How is it now? The Smiths, and it is Memorial Weekend, so let's do one of those classic Memorial Weekend songs on the Freelance Music Show.
1: He blesses the boys as they stand in line. The smell of gun grease and their bayonets, they shine. He's there to help them all that he can.

0: Well, Havana Black says, oh well.
1: Well, says, ow!

And there you have a little Black Flag, No Values. When's the last time you heard that? Or Shark Machine, Shark in the Water. When's the last time you heard that? Never. And, oh well, Havana Black. We had Sky Pilot, Eric Burden. And now it's that time where I let you know about our lovely underwriters. Before we run down a couple more birthdays and head out the door for the Memorial weekend. So let's take it away, underwriters.

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3: 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Also, the Occidental Center for the Arts is proud to present Victoria, George, and the High Lonesome with special guest David Lunning on Sunday, May 24th at 3 p.m. This show promises to blend country roots and folk storytelling with hints of pop and rock. Born and raised in Marin County, Victoria stepped into the stage in her teens and soon was fronting her own band and writing songs and sharing bills with Brandi Carlile, Willie Nelson, London Wainwright, the Doobie Brothers, Jim Blossoms, which I'll be playing quickly here, Jackie Green, her fine band featuring Dave Sampson, Mike Anderson, and JT John will be celebrating the release of their own album, Wilderness. For more information about this event and to get your tickets, visit OccidentalCenterForTheArts.org. And finally, another one of the great shows. Join Professor Bender every Monday morning from 7 to 9 Pacific here on KOWS. It's a wake-up show offering a wide variety of music, talk the talk, pleasantries, humor, local traffic road reports, weekly weather forecast, and weekly horoscopes. There is also an always inspiring word of the day from Gina, live from Omaha. Trivia coffee contest question for a $10 Starbucks gift certificate, plus delightful musings, bantering, current news, and sometimes old news for pure radio listening enjoyment. The professor's delightful, fresh, and fun to start your week. 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So let's go ahead and do we got a couple birthdays left. 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

All right, UFO, and we got a couple more birthdays to get to. We have Jesse Valenzuela, guitar and backup vocals, born today in 1962 for that band I aforementioned, the Gin Blossoms, on the Freelance Music Show.

And one more song for the veterans. Don't you forget anybody and everybody out there to remember the heroes. They did a lot to serve and protect and give us freedom. 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

in one more birthday. Let's get heavy with some Kenny Hickley guitar, born 1966 for Typo Negative. Send this out to Steve-O, getting people where they need to go.

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3: 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On this astonishing new album, Tom DJLL transforms the trumpet into a volatile electronic organism, feeding breath, brass, and feedback through modular synths. Rooted equally in AACM freedom, harsh electronics, and electroacoustic improvisation, these pieces move between ecstatic jazz invocation and collapsing circuitry, where melodies dissolve into swarms of metallic resonance, ghost frequencies, and fractured pulses. At once deeply physical and radically synthetic, the album sounds like Louis Armstrong dreaming inside a failing cybernetic laboratory. Enjoy!

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along to your weekly fix of party anthems on your radio. It's Lee Everest here with you at the controls, all ready for the weekend. Are you ready to get in some big tunes then? We're going to start with Zurban, Rita Ora, Dimension and Baby Close, and a bit of Owen Westlake with So Much Love. On the way, it's ready for the weekend. Let's get into it. Party anthems start here, and they're right now. Are you ready?

Like Lloyd Wade and So Much Love playing right here on this week's Ready for the Weekend. Big shout out to Michaela listening to us this week. Also want to shout out Danny as well, loving the show. Thanks very much, guys, for your love. This is Ready for the Weekend. Your non-stop party anthems are right here. The weekend warm-up you need in your life. It's Lee Everest here at the controls. That was Owen Westlake. We also played you Dimension with Once in a Lifetime and Zurban.

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0: David Guetta, Kiko and Oliver Glicamo with Prayer playing right here on Ready for the Weekend. It's Lee Rashir at the controls. Big shout out to Matt, who's just got himself a new motor. Want to say hello to Keith as well, listening to us in the south coast of England. And big love to Emma and Josie, listening to us in London. Hello.
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That's Kalina Zana, Strong on the Machines. That was our hottest record on Dance Party Weekly a couple of weeks ago. Our sister show. Don't forget to give that a listen on the radio near you as well on every week. Club classics, current anthems and future sounds is what it's all about on that programme. Brilliant, brilliant listen. If I must say so myself, I kind of have to say that. I want to give a big shout out to Carly this week, who's my producer in the studio here. She's behind the glass doing some bits for me prog-wise. So a big shout out to Carly. My usual producer, Sophie's not here this week. She's on her holidays, so... I don't know. These people in their holidays, eh? We had this problem on Dance Party with Darren on Battle of the Bangers. Anyway, Sophie's on our holes this week. So, yeah, big shout out to the guys behind the glass this week. Let's get this on then. Kellendon Broza with Word.

That's the new one from Route 94. It's been out a few weeks. It's called Forget the Girl, and also Kellen Nebrosa with Work It right here on Ready for the Weekend. Your one-stop shop to party anthems is right here. Want to give a big shout-out to Gary and the lads. They're off out for a big night out listening to us. Want to shout-out Mark as well, who's a long-distance lorry driver and loves playing us in his cab. Hello, mate.

Very summery sounding song from Coco and Breezy with Hey the George. That's Dreams. Before this, Becky Hill, Sonny Federa and Never Gonna Be Alone. Becky's just dropped new music as well. We'll be giving that a play on Dance Party Weekly on this show as well very soon. Sonny Federa doing big things this summer. Looking forward to what they're going to do together as well.

D Slater and Get Wild, also Axima and What's It Gonna Be playing right here on Ready for the Weekend on this week's episode. Don't forget to check us out online and on the website as well. Coming up next, my absolute favourite. I've got to confess, it's my favourite guilty pleasure this year. Calvin Harris and Kasabian. Release the pressure on the way.

Calvin Harris and Kasabian. That is my guilty pleasure at the moment, definitely that track. That's the VIP remix here on Ready for the Weekend. This week, sounding good, tunes are locked in, party is ready. Big shout out to Dave and Lisa listening to us. They are getting ready to have a big night in with a few bottles of wine, barbecue out as well. It's been a bit of barbecue weather, isn't it? A little bit. Although there was people in my street having one the other day when it was like cloudy and about to rain. So yeah, I think they miscalculated it a little bit. Haven't had mine out that yet this year, but planning on getting it out very soon. Although, I mean, one of our prod squads, Sophie's off on her holes at the moment. I'm off on mine next week, so there we are. Looking forward to it. Need a bit of an R&R. A few days in the sunshine, bit of naughty food, few naughty drinks, you know what I mean? Espresso martinis flowing freely. Sounds blessed, doesn't it? Some time by the pool as well. Looking forward to that. Let's get this on then. Chapter and verse on this week's Ready for the Weekend is Set You Free. And then we're going to play you Cronin and Lumbee 2026 on Ready for the Weekend.

and Dilembi 2026. Also, Chapter and Verse will set you free on this week's Ready for the Weekend. Thanks so much for being there this week. We have run out of time already. My God, it's over. Thanks very much for being there. I'm back with you same time, same place next week. Don't forget to check out the show online as well. And this is Omar Plus and Luke Dean to finish with. See you next week. Take care.

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Two Clarence Carter classics from the 60s and early 70s. Born blind in Montgomery, Alabama, his vocal style and stage presence made him a major figure in Southern soul. Clarence passed away at the age of 90 this past week. We heard I Can't Leave Your Love Alone and the classic Slip Away from 1968. Something old, something new. This track is from India Ramey's new album, Villain Era. We Ride at Dawn.

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Nobody knew what happened, where you been for all these years. Now trouble's what you're looking like, 'cause trouble's where you been.

A folky country little number, close things out there. Brand new from William Alexander, a piece called All I Stand to Lose, and song about a roaming man at heart. And switching gears now, Alan Wilson was a gifted guitarist, harmonica player, and songwriter from the 60s group Canned Heat. He earned the nickname Blind Owl for his poor eyesight, and it's also the title of Dave Alvin's recent tribute that I've got for you right now about Alan Wilson, and it's called Blind Owl. He's joined here by Jimmy Dale Gilmore.

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I'm gonna make this guitar growl. I'm gonna blow the roof off it, baby. I'm gonna make this harmonica howl. Then I'll jump the boogie for Big Joe and play the blues for the blind owl. Out in wild California, there's a redwood piercing the sky. 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

0: 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The council strives to meet the unmet needs of the Occidental area, and the public is invited to its meeting every third Saturday of the month at 10:30 a.m. at the Occidental Community Center in downtown Occidental.
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By the well, a better blade was ever made. It was probably forged in hell. My father was a good man, a lawyer by his trade. Only once did I ever see him misuse the blade. It almost cut his thumb off when he took it for a tool. Oh, the knife was made for darker things. It could not have been the rules. Let me tell you, camping once on the Boy Scout Jamboree, I broke a half an inch off trying to stick it in a tree. I hid it from him for a while. Oh, but the knife and he won. And he just put it in his bottom drawer without a hard word. They slept and they stayed for 20-some odd years. Sort of like Excalibur, except way

0: So we took his ashes out to sea, and we poured them off the stern, and we threw the roses in the wake of everything we'd learned. When we got back to the house, they asked me what I wanted. Not the law books, not the watch, I need the things he's haunting. 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
1: That was Steve Earle there, and his cover of that classic Guy Clark song about his dad, Randall Knife. And we'll continue with yet another family narrative in today's show, but first I want to remind everybody out there that, hey, we'd love to see you out at the Occidental Flea Market this coming Saturday, May 23rd. That's right, Cows Community Radio will have some tunage for you, playing for everybody, all the sellers out there, and hope you come out, say hi, and find some cool stuff that was donated in our booth. All right, like I said, this is a family narrative, a little bit different. It's called Family Tree Heartbreak, and it comes from Terry Allen and the Bloodsucking Maniac. Here on Cows.

Brand new from Shaky Graves' latest album, Fondness, Etc. That was Time Flies. Ain't that the truth, though? Because, hey, we've made it halfway through today's show. And this is KOWS LP Occidental. How about considering a tax-deductible donation? Yeah, you can do that right now at KOWSFM.com. That would be cool. Next up, another new single for you from Sarah Cahoon. This is Say Something.

That is from a new album of previously unreleased tracks from the gentle giant, the late Don Williams. How can I miss what I never had? Thanks for listening this morning.

morning. How about a little bit of soulful Americana to open this last set? This is Shane Wiseman, right where you want me.

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So now I seek the north, the cold-faced north, for she, they say, is a kind of mistress.

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May 15, 2026. President Donald J. Trump arrived back in the United States of America today after a three-day state visit to China. Isaac Arensdorf, Michael Birnbaum, and Michelle Yihe Li of The Washington Post note that the summit with Chinese leader Xi Jinping yielded exactly what Xi aimed to achieve with the visit. Its pageantry and Trump's gestures of friendship and admiration showed the U.S. and China as peers, something previous U.S. leaders have rejected. In an interview with Fox News Channel personality Sean Hannity that aired today, Trump said, "It's the two great countries. I call it the G2. This is the G2. I think it'll go down as a very important moment in history." Former China director on the National Security Council, Julian Gewirtz, who served under President Joe Biden, told the Washington Post reporters, "Xi has done something Chinese leaders have been working toward for decades, bringing an American president to Beijing as an undisputed peer." Xi used the opulent optics of the visit to make clear to the world that China and the United States are the two dominant, equally matched superpowers. There is no going back. Xi has said before, he thinks the East is rising and the West declining. Referring to that idea Thursday, before the two leaders met in Beijing, Xi made it clear he sees the U.S. as a declining power and pondered, can China and the United Nations overcome the Thucydides trap and create a new paradigm of major country relations? The Thucydides trap is a theory put forward by Harvard political scientist Graham Allison that when a rising power threatens to replace an existing power, the conflict between the two tends to spark a war. As if to illustrate that the U.S. is a declining power, the Chinese media downplayed the importance of a visit from a U.S. president. As James Palmer of Foreign Policy noted, on the day Trump arrived, the main story on the front page of the state-run English-language newspaper, China Daily, was the visit of the president of Tajikistan the day before. The Chinese Communist Party newspaper featured Trump's visit on page 3. Trump seemed to miss the larger context of the honors he so clearly enjoyed, telling the Fox News Channel's Brett Baier that the summit was a success and that the most significant win for the United States was relationship. It's all about relationship. I have a very good relationship with President Xi and with China. And it sounds like something that doesn't mean anything, but it's everything in deal-making and problems we've solved. The two of us have solved a lot of problems between that somebody else would have maybe done very badly with. We've solved a lot of problems over the years. Tamara Keith and Jennifer Pack of NPR noted

0: that she did not return Trump's personal praise, speaking instead about relations between the U.S. and China. Keith and Pack also reported that Trump boasted the visit had produced some fantastic trade deals, good for both countries, and told Sean Hannity of the Fox News Channel that China had agreed to buy soybeans and Boeing aircraft, before adding, I think it was a commitment. I mean, you know, it was sort of like a statement, but I think it was a commitment. It's a great thing. It's a lot of jobs. China has not commented on any promised purchases. It did warn that if the U.S. mishandles the question of Taiwan, a self-governing island, Beijing claims, it could put the entire relationship between the U.S. and China in jeopardy, and that the most important issue in China-U.S. relations is Taiwan. The U.S. did not mention Taiwan in its own readout of the meeting. Trump had stayed quiet on social media while in China, but once he left the country, he had things to say. Somebody must have explained the meaning of Xi's Thucydides trap comment, but rather than taking offense, Trump on May 14th said Xi was referring to the tremendous damage we suffered during the 4 years of sleepy Joe Biden and the Biden administration, and on that score, he was 100% correct. Our country suffered immeasurably with open borders, high taxes, transgender for everybody, men and women sports, DEI, horrible trade deals, rampant crime, and so much more. President Xi was not referring to the incredible rise that the United States has displayed to the world during the 16 spectacular months of the Trump administration, which includes all-time high stock markets and 401ks, military victory and thriving relationship in Venezuela, the military decimation of Iran, to be continued, strongest military on earth by far, economic powerhouse again, with a record $18 trillion being invested into the United States by others, best U.S. job market in history, with more people working in the United States right now than ever before, ending country-destroying DEI, and so many other things that it would be impossible to readily list. In fact, President Xi congratulated me on so many tremendous successes in such a short period of time. 2 years ago, we were, in fact, a nation in decline. On that, I fully agree with President Xi. But now the United States is the hottest nation anywhere in the world, and hopefully our relationship with China will be stronger and better than ever before. At 4:52 this morning, Trump turned back to his plans for remodeling Washington, D.C. He announced that he intends to put his National Garden of American Heroes in West Potomac Park. Then, after claiming that the people playing golf at his Doral Club are absolutely in love with the 22-foot gold statue of him recently installed there, posted above a picture of himself walking with Xi, "China has a ballroom, and so should the USA. It's under construction, ahead of schedule, and will be the finest facility of its kind anywhere in the USA. Thank you for all the support I have been given in getting this project going. Scheduled opening will be around September of 2028. The man I am walking with is President Xi of China, one of the world's great leaders, President Donald J. Trump." Trump appears desperate to be included as an equal in the world of strongmen, apparently not understanding that America's strength was always about its alliances. Yesterday, members of Congress and Pentagon officials both were blindsided by the sudden decision by Defense Secretary Pete Hegseth to cancel the deployment of 4,000 troops to Poland after the troops were already on their way and much of the necessary equipment was already in Poland. Poland is a North Atlantic Treaty Organization, or NATO, ally. The U.S. troops were going there as part of a 9-month rotation in which they would have trained with NATO allies. Congress has tried to beef up the U.S. presence in Europe, warning that reductions would invite Russian aggression. Last year, it passed a law limiting the number of troops Trump could withdraw from Europe and the circumstances under which he could do so. Former commander of the U.S. Army in Europe, Lieutenant General Ben Hodges, told Paul McCleary and Jack Detch of Politico that the Army's role in Europe is all about deterring the Russians, protecting America's strategic interests, and assuring allies. And now a very important asset that was coming to be part of that deterrence is gone. Senator Mark Kelly, a Democrat of Arizona, posted, "Once again, the president and Pete Hegseth show that they are not committed to security in Europe. Actions like this make us less safe and embolden Russia's President Vladimir Putin. At every turn, the two of them cower to Russia." European allies have worried for years now about Russian aggression. A signal that the U.S. is losing interest in NATO allies heightens that concern, especially coming, as it does, less than 2 weeks after Hegseth announced the U.S. will withdraw 5,000 troops from military bases in Germany, following German Chancellor Friedrich Merz's criticism of Trump's handling of his war on Iran. Today, Conor O'Brien of Politico reported that the Republican chairs of the House and Senate Armed Services Committees were surprised and angry at the news that Hegseth was recalling the troops from their deployment in Poland. At a hearing with Army officials, who said they had only been informed of the decision days ago, House Armed Services Chair Mike Rogers, a Republican of Alabama, said, "We don't know what's going on here, but I can just tell you we're not happy with what's being talked about, particularly since there's been no statutory consultation with us." Committee member Don Bacon, a Republican of Nebraska, said the canceled deployment is a slap in the face to Poland, it's a slap in the face to our Baltic friends, it's a slap to the face of this committee. But Trump seems more interested in acting like an autocrat than in consulting Congress, a body that his ally Steve Bannon has compared to the Duma, the Russian assembly that does what Putin tells it to. In addition to the extraordinary corruption already public, Bill Allison and Jess Menton of Bloomberg reported yesterday that a new financial filing shows that in the first quarter of 2026, Trump or his investment advisors made more than 3,700 trades, over 40 a day, totaling tens of millions of dollars and involving major companies that have dealings with his administration. Allison and Menton note that Trump did not move his assets into a blind trust with an independent manager, as his predecessors did if they traded in stocks at all. Former Presidents Biden and Barack Obama did not trade stocks. Instead, his sons, Don Jr. and Eric, manage the business as it operates in areas that are directly related to government policies decided by Trump himself. Trump invested in major companies with business affected by what he decided to do, including NVIDIA, Intel Corp, Netflix, Paramount Skydance, Warner Brothers Discovery, Microsoft, Meta, and Amazon. Wall Street executives told the journalists they were baffled by the high volume of trades and concerned about the appearance of conflicts of interest. "All of this raises questions that you'd rather not raise as a president," wealth manager Matthew Tuttle told the reporters. So now people are asking, why is he buying NVIDIA and other companies now? When you're the president, you know everything, so any stock you buy is a huge question mark. White House spokesperson David Engel told the reporters that Trump only acts in the best interests of the American public, and that there are no conflicts of interest.
1: Letters from an American was written and read by Heather Cox Richardson. It was produced at Soundscape Productions, Dedham, Massachusetts. 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
2: All right, that's groovy. 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Doop ba doop ba doop doo. Hell yeah. And a lot of stuff's going on in this real world, you know. And we're going to have a really good time today. Yes, we are. And what else is going on? I'll tell you what else is going on. You can join your friends and neighbors on Saturday, May 30th from 10 a.m. to 9 p.m. at the Occidental Center for the Arts for a joyful, immersive event bringing together extraordinary musicians and dancers from around the world. 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Oh, yeah, that's groovy. And what else? Well, there's more to come. Let's see. It says here, Freelance Music Show is a trip back to heavy guitar sounds of the 60s through the 2000s, specializing unknown, forgotten tracks with occasional song or two from any genre at any time. Tune in as Lance takes you through the best of the past on the second and fourth Friday evenings from 9 to 11, right here on KOWS 92.5 FM. That's KOWS LP in Occidental, serving Santa Rosa and all Sonoma County. That's right. And we're not done yet. Let's see. There's another one here you ought to know. Join your friends and neighbors. Oh, hey, we already did that one. Okay. Now, we're having such a good time. You know, you ask yourself, what was the most fun, you know, that you had? What did you do? Did you ever go to the hop? Danny and the Juniors. Something for you this morning. Get you out of your chair. Get you dance around the room. It's your life. Be alive. This is Uncle Dave Barsky, my 26th year, telling, reading stories, and saying songs to kids.

0: more than interesting. And now we bring you from back in time, before the TV counted, when it was all radio, when you sat by at night and you thought, what can I do to make my night more interesting? You turned on the radio, and what did you hear? You got to hear Sam Spade, The Adventures of Sam Spade, Detective, The Bail Bond Caper.
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2: 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Evening.
3: Effie?
2: Miss Perrine is on a vacation. Perhaps I may be of assistance, no doubt.
3: I don't know. To whom am I speaking to?
2: I am sorry. I cannot divulge that information to an entire stranger. May I take a message?
3: Look, Miss, whoever you are, I don't want to discommode you, but
2: I am sorry, but I will have to ask you in no certain terms to resist from this line you are handing me. I am not the type secretary.
3: Forget it. I'll just call Miss Perrine long distance and dictate my report over the phone.
2: Oh, my stars and God, how utterly gouch of me, Mr. Spade. Oh, I'm Bernadine, Effie's relief. I mean yours.
3: I could use some.
2: Oh, shall I send out for some medicine?
3: Yeah. The phone number's on the wall behind the water cooler. Tell them the 100-proof, bond it, and hang the expense. I'll be right down to dictate my report on the bail bond caper.
1: Dashiell Hammett, America's leading detective fiction writer and creator of Sam Spade, the hard-boiled private eye, and William Spear, radio's outstanding producer-director of mystery and crime drama, join their talents to make your hair stand on end with the adventures of Sam Spade. Presented by the makers of Wild Root Cream Oil for the hair. Only 3 days left, gals, and June, the month of weddings, will be over. 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Still time to snag the man of your dreams. You know, the one who uses Wild Root Cream Oil on his hair. He and millions of other men use Wild Root Cream Oil daily because Wild Root Cream Oil grooms the hair so neatly and naturally, relieves dryness, and removes loose dandruff. Any smart man who wants to look smart always insists on Wild Root Cream Oil Hair Tonic. Again and again, the choice of men who put good grooming first. And now, with Howard Duff starring as Spade, Wild Root brings to the air the greatest private detective of them all in the adventures of Sam Spade.

0: You are, Mr. Spade. You just gotta be.
1: Yes, but why?
0: It was fate. I knew it was gonna be like this.
1: I had my qualms too, Bernadine.
0: Oh, that's good. I sent the other back.
1: The other what?
0: I called that number, but it was euphonious. They sent whiskey. Is something the matter?
1: No, nothing at all. I'm perfectly qualm.
0: Well, I'm glad. My previous employer was very nervous, which is why I just happened to be tentatively at large when Effie reproached me about being a relief to her.
1: Figures. Bernadine, now I'm not being fresh. Honestly, I'm not, but do you take shorthand?
0: Yeah, but I don't speak it.
1: What is that you speak? Don't answer. Ready?
0: Rodney. I mean Roger.
1: Yeah. Date?
0: I'll have to ask my mother.
1: Down, Bernadine. Date, June 27, 1948, to Miss Effie Perrine, care of Perry's Lodge, Kanab, the Pearl of the West, Utah.
0: What?
1: Oh, wrong letter. I'll get to that later. Date, June 27, 1948, to Leo M. Scarlett, care of Leaf, Branch, Root, Knox, and Wood, attorneys at law, 333 Pine Street, San Francisco, from Samuel Spade, license number 137596. Subject, the bail bond caper. Dear Leo, I'm sorry things turned out the way they did, Leo, and I'd like you to know how I got into it. It wasn't for the reward. I don't take rewards. I'm not in love with your wife, no matter what she says, and I wasn't sore at you about anything. I was just sitting in my office, minding my own business, when the door opened, and Vivian walked in. She looked every bit as beautiful as she did when she lived under me in Ma Tuttle's boarding house in 41. In fact, I didn't recognize her until she slithered out of her mink.
2: Hello, Sam. Surprised to see me?
1: Yeah, but I'm trying not to show it. What's on your mind?
2: Is that all you've got to say to me, Sam?
1: Well, you're here on business, aren't you?
2: All right, I don't blame you. It all happened pretty sudden, Leo and me. I should have written or phoned you, I suppose, but somehow...
1: Forget it, Vivian. Now, what do you need a detective for? Are you, thinking of divorce already?
2: Oh, please don't, Sam. If it was a mistake, I'm the one who has to live with it, and I made up my mind when I marry Leo. This time it's for keeps. No matter what.
1: Mm-hmm. What's the what?
2: He's in trouble, Sam.
1: Well, that's nothing new.
2: Well, this time I don't think it's his fault. When Leo went legit, he meant it.
1: What's he say he's doing now?
2: He's a bail bond broker.
1: Judging from your new look, I'd say he's a success.
2: Sam, a man called him on the phone today. I answered. He said his name was Holiday, but I recognized his voice. It was an old friend of Leo's, Charlie Rosenfoy.
1: Charlie, huh? When did he get out?
2: A couple weeks back. He was paroled. I don't know what he said over the phone, but Leo looked scared and sick.
1: I don't wonder. The word around town was that Charlie took the rap for Leo.
2: Well, I don't know anything about that. All I know is Leo's on the level now, and Charlie never will be. He did plenty on his own during that time he served.
1: Well, I won't argue that, but from where I sit, it looks like Leo better start wearing a gun again.
2: He has. That's what I'm so frantic about, Sam.
1: Did you hear any of the conversation from Leo's end?
2: He didn't say much, but I did hear him say, all right, 10 tonight. I'll meet you there.
1: That wasn't very smart of him.
2: I know, but that's the way he is.
1: It might be only for a payoff.
2: I thought of that, too. But Leo hasn't got that kind of money. He's been dropping a lot at the racetracks lately. And even if he had it, he's not the type to pay blackmail.
1: I don't like it. Why should I stick my neck out? Why did you have to come to me anyway?
2: Because I trust you, Sam. I know you were jealous of Leo.
1: I was?
2: Sam, if we ever meant anything... If you meant half the things you said to me when we...
1: Stop it. That's blackmail.
2: Oh, I feel so lost and alone. I don't know where to turn.
1: Okay. I'll see what I can do.
2: Oh, Sam. I'll make it up to you somehow. You see if I don't.
1: Sure you will. And tell Leo to stop dropping his money at Tan Foran. This is going to cost them plenty. Vivian had said that your rendezvous with Charlie was scheduled for 10 in the p.m. and that you were too upset to go to work that day, so you'd be at home, 1246 Dunbar. I took a plant in your apartment building from a sleepy lagoon-type cocktail bar across the street called, you guessed it, the Sweet Leilani. Your wife joined me, and after a while, we got around to talking. At least she did.
3: I bet you can't guess what I'm thinking about.
1: Huh?
3: Listen, Sam. You remember that night we drove to the Half Moon...
1: Bay.
3: Oh, you do remember. Oh, we used to do the craziest things. I should have married you, Sam.
1: Please, not while I'm drinking.
3: You know what? The trouble with crooks, they have to work day and night.
1: Yeah.
3: Hey, you're not listening.
1: No, but everybody else in the place is.
3: Let's talk about you, Sam. Did I ever tell you how I met Leo?
1: No, and please don't.
3: And then he opened a bucket shop. You know what a bucket shop is?
1: Yeah.
3: It's
1: brokerage.
3: Yeah, that's right. Only it's crooked. That was the first business Leo started when he went legit.
1: Mm-hmm.
3: He had to shut it down on account of those securities somebody was always stealing out of the safe.
1: Were they insured?
3: Yeah, but they wouldn't renew his policy. So after the second nightclub burned down and he couldn't get any insurance at all, even on his own life. That's why I'm so frantic, Sam. Hey, give me a nickel. I want to play Sweet Little Annie.
1: $50 and 2 hours later, Sweet Leilani broke under the strain, so we had Princess Papuli to leave and that gave out, and we were starting on the Hawaiian war chant when she disappeared through a door marked Wahine's, Hawaiian for powder room, and never came back. Around 9:45, I mumbled something to the bartender about the lady will pay, put on my smoked glasses, and strolled out and across the street. You came out of the building a couple of minutes later. You led me a zigzag course up Merchant Street to Salon, across Salon to Commercial, down Commercial to Drum, and made a lateral pass over Drum back to Dunbar. Your destination, I'd never have guessed it, was the Sweet Leilani. Happily, they were not playing Sweet Leilani. It was very, very quiet. The regular customers had taken a powder, and I didn't blame them. In the new crop at the bar, I counted 10 broken noses, at least 5 broken paroles, assorted knife scars, and 4 pairs of cauliflower ears, and 1 maverick. You slid into a booth at the end of the bar, took the gun out of your shoulder holster, and laid it down on the table in front of you. I walked over, turned it around so it was pointing at the jukebox instead of me, and sat down.
4: Some other time, Spain. Some other time I drink with you. I'm waiting for a friend.
1: Why the gun? You selling it to him?
4: Maybe I give it to him. Go on, you drink at the bar.
1: It's kind of crowded. Looks like Charlie Rosenfoy's old mob. Who are they gunning for? You or Charlie?
4: Why don't you ask them?
1: What are you drinking, Leo?
4: I was with that bottle all day. Got a bad taste. Do me a favor, Spade. There's a bar 2 doors down the street. Go drink there. There's my friend coming in the door.
1: Any friend of yours is a friend of mine, Leo.
4: Look, Spade.
5: Hello, Leo. What's the matter? You bring a bodyguard to meet your old friend Charlie?
4: This shamus threw his weight in here. I didn't ask him. I don't need him.
5: Huh. That sounds like the old Leo Scarlatti I used
4: to know. The name is Scarlet.
5: Oh, pardon me. I've been on the rock for so long, it's hard to catch up on all the changes.
1: There's been a war, Charlie. Anyone tipped you to it yet?
5: You got a smart bodyguard, Leo.
4: Let's talk. Let's go somewhere else and talk.
5: I like it here.
4: Okay, we start. How come you tipped the mob we were coming here? You promised you wouldn't.
5: Like the shamus, they got a drink somewhere.
4: All right, say what's in your mind and I'll go.
1: Yeah, and if you don't mind, I think I'll do my drinking at the bar. Both of your guns were on the table. It didn't look as though you were going to use them on one another, and I figured that neither of you was going to do much talking in front of me anyway, so I strolled back to the end of the bar to look at the television. The 10 o'clock news roundup was on, and the ticker tape that was moving across the screen said ... in Atlantic City today, period. I ordered a highball, and then the ticker tape started again. This time it said San Francisco, $1 million bail bond robbery. $1 million in negotiable bonds is tonight in the hands of a group of daring holdup men who commandeered an armored truck at the very portals of the police department and the Hall of Justice. Then it said, this concludes the 10 o'clock edition of the television news roundup. I had a slight hunch that if the television boys had had their cameras on the big bail bond robbery, that at least some of the characters would have been played by at least some of the bad actors that were foregathered in the Sweet Leilani. In fact, what you and Charlie were saying and doing when I walked back to your booth was almost too much to the point. You let me see the bulky portfolio Charlie shoved across the table at you. It looked like a carrying case for bonds, bank messenger type. But it was sealed with wax blobs bearing the imprint of the Great Seal of the State of California. I was impressed.
4: Where'd you get this?
5: You can read about it in the papers, and if I was you, I'd get this out of sight before them papers hit the street. One thing more. Don't try to clip none of them coupons. And one thing more in addition. Don't open it at all.
4: Sure. Spade?
1: Yeah, Leon?
4: I think I hire you after all.
1: I took the job and you handed me the portfolio. Outside, we flagged the taxi and you gave the driver an address on Portsmouth Square. Your office, I hate to remind you, was behind one of a bunch of neon-lighted storefronts across from the Hall of Justice. The sign on the door said, "Press the button and let freedom ring any hour, day or night." The only bell in sight was a stop-press-type burglar alarm. You unlocked the door and we went in. You paused in front of a big green safe with a combination lock and started twirling the knob. The tumblers clicked into place. I picked up an inkwell and waited for the safe to open.
4: All right, Spade, give me it.
1: I did, with both hands. With my left, I handed you the portfolio, and with my right, I pitched the inkwell at a well-wired slab of plate glass window. When the burglar alarm went into action, so did you. You dropped everything and were out of the door and out of sight before you could say, "Let freedom ring." While I was waiting for the cops to arrive, I helped myself to a $500 bearer bond I found lying loose in your safe. I had a feeling I might be needing some bail myself.
6: The makers of Wild Root Cream Oil are presenting the weekly Sunday adventure of Dashiell Hammett's famous private detective, Sam Spade.

0: Now, here's important news on good grooming. If you want the well-groomed look that helps you get ahead socially and on the job, listen. Recently, thousands of people from coast to coast who bought Wild Root Cream Oil for the first time were asked, how does Wild Root Cream Oil compare with the hair tonic you previously used? The results were amazing. Better than 4 out of 5 who replied said they preferred Wild Root Cream Oil. And no wonder. It gives you the advantages that men consider most important. Wild Root Cream Oil grooms your hair neatly and naturally, relieves annoying dryness, and removes loose dandruff. What's more, non-alcoholic Wild Root Cream Oil is the only leading hair tonic that contains soothing lanolin that's like the oil of your skin. So ask for Wild Root Cream Oil Hair Tonic. Again and again, the choice of men who put good grooming first. By the way, smart girls use Wild Root Cream Oil too, and mothers say it's grand for training children's hair. And now back to the Bail Bond Caper, tonight's adventure with Sam Spade.
1: I had hoped, Leo, when I made my spectacular move in your bail bond office and set the bells to ringing, that I'd get the caper off my neck and onto the capable shoulders of the police where it now belonged. Then I told myself I could go home and get some sleep. I had never been that fond of Vivian anyway. I was holding the $1 million portfolio, complete with its big official seals still unbroken, ready to hand it over with a flourish to the first boy in blue that rushed in. But then I saw something that dashed my hopes. There was a strip of scotch tape across the bottom of it. It wasn't up to me to tamper with important evidence, but I didn't have to. It was only a question of what magazine had been cut up to replace the $1 million in bearer bonds. That question was answered at headquarters 20 minutes later. It turned out to be the last 52 issues of Radio Life, which even Captain Walsh of the robbery detail admitted was no help. Neither was Captain Walsh.
2: Now, Spade, in your statement here, you state, sweet Leilani, and that Rosenfroid did hand portfolio exhibit in question to Leo M. Scarlett, alias Scarlatti, at approximately 10:20 p.m. this day.
1: That's it, Captain.
2: Now, you sure you want to stick with this? You don't want to change any part of the statement?
1: No, I just want to go home and go to bed.
2: I'm afraid you're going to stay with us for a while.
1: Who, me?
2: Statement of Jordan Joyce, M.D. Statements of Hilda Sackwriter, R.N. and Mildred DeVille Biss, R.N. Day and night nurses, respectfully.
1: Who's sick?
2: Rosenfroy. He's been quarantined in his home in Daly City since his release from Alcatraz 4 days ago. Chicken pox. Sorry, Sam, I'll have to book you. You sure you don't want to add anything to that statement?
1: Only this. Kelsey Walsh, if you continue to do such brilliant police work, you will be waving a stop sign at a school crossing in time for the fall semester. You are a hangnail on the finger of justice. I thought I had been courteous and cooperative, but even so, it was the middle of the afternoon by the time they set my bail. $1,500. That made it life. But I hadn't had time to hang the curtains in my cell when I got even worse news. My bail had been posted by who? Vivian, a banana peel in the steps of progress. She met me outside.
3: Well, aren't you going to thank me?
1: What for? Getting me in jail or getting me out?
3: Getting you out, of course. It was all the money I had in all the world. Leo's money was impounded, you know. But, Sam, when I thought of what you and I once meant to each other, and maybe we still
1: can. Yeah, well, you'll get your money back. I'm not really guilty.
3: Oh, I know that.
1: What else do you know?
3: I guess it's safe to talk. Leo phoned me today.
1: Where is he?
3: He wouldn't say. Some pay station. He kept putting in nickels. Sam, you've got to talk to him. You've got to convince him it's best to give himself up.
1: Now you're beginning to make sense, sweetheart. But how can I get to talk to him?
3: I've arranged it. He's to meet us at the Club Leilani. You know, where we had our reunion yesterday.
1: That place on Dunbar?
3: Yeah.
1: Oh, that's great. A crowded saloon less than a block from the police department. Besides, the place has lousy memories for me. By the way, did you ever get out of the ladies' room?
3: If you don't mind, I'd rather talk about something else.
1: Okay, let's talk about how do we bring this big secret meeting off in a crowded cafe. Is Leo coming in a false beard?
3: You really think I'm stupid, don't you?
1: I didn't say so.
3: Well, it so happens that the place is closed on Tuesday. See that sign in the window? Closed. Tuesday?
1: Mm-hmm. Now, how do we break in?
3: I was counting on you. You're a detective. Can't you use a glass key or something?
1: Did you say that bail bond you bought for me was all the money you had in the world?
3: That's the truth.
1: Then get ready to forfeit it.
3: It's a risk I've got to take.
1: You've got to take.
3: Sam, please, if we ever meant anything
1: yeah,
3: to...
1: I know. Half Moon Bay. But sometimes I wish we hadn't been childhood sweethearts. Wait here, I'll case the alley. The alley wasn't much better. There were two windows, washroom type, all glass brick except for two small ventilators big enough to put your hand through. The only hope was the kitchen skylight. I didn't have any trouble getting up to it, but once I was there, things didn't look so good. The view from the roof was a garage door with two green lights flanking it. Then it struck me where I was and why I was there. The Club Leilani backed directly on the Hall of Justice where the big bail bond robbery had taken place at 5 p.m. the night before. Without further ado, I put my foot through a pane of the skylight, reached in, unlatched it, and dropped.
4: Hurry up! Let me in, Sam!
1: Up at the front of the building, I could hear Vivian clamoring for admittance. I decided to let her clamor for another minute or two. It isn't a thing I often do, but I walked resolutely into the ladies' powder room. It was very well equipped. It had furniture, a telephone, and more clues than I needed. The magazines were there, the razor blades were there, the scotch tape was there. There was even a scraping of red sealing wax on the steel frame of the window slot. But best of all was what I found in the paper towel dispenser. I lifted it out and moved it next door to the men's washroom. Then I let her in.
3: What kept you so long? You'll spoil everything. I was afraid you'd...
1: Here comes your husband.
2: Oh. Come on, let me in.
3: What happened, Leo? You're early.
2: Any objections? I just got itchy, that's all. How are you, baby?
3: Don't, Leo. I'm so nervous. Strange.
2: What are we going to do, baby? What's Spade going to do for us?
3: Tell him, Sam. I'll leave you two alone to talk it out. I'll freshen up a little. Haven't had my face on all day.
2: Poor kid. Well, Spade, let's have it.
1: Yeah, she's right, Leo. I can do a lot for you. But you've got to do something for me.
2: Spade, this is level. I never saw those bonds.
1: I know that.
2: Then what are you after?
1: The truth. It's the only thing that can save you, and if you take this rap, I take it too. I'm in clear up to my neck.
2: Okay. Charlie Rosenfoy came around to Vivian and made her this proposition. He was going to pull this bail bond job and plant the goods on me to get even for the rap he thought he'd taken for me.
1: Mm-hmm.
2: Vivian pretended to play along with him, only she got hold of the package long enough to take the bonds out and put the old magazines in instead.
1: Yeah.
2: The idea was the mob would think Charlie had double-crossed them, taken the goods for himself, and delivered a phony packet to their banker, which was supposed to be me.
1: Cute.
2: Only you had to get smart and set off that burglar alarm. Now I'm getting the squeeze on all sides. The mob, the law, Charlie are all gunning for me at once.
1: Don't worry about the mob and the law, and don't worry too much about Charlie.
2: What are you driving at?
1: That'll be him now.
2: Who tipped him I was here?
1: Get back in the corner. It's dark in here. He'll never see you. I'll take care of him.
2: All right.
1: Hello, Charlie.
5: Oh.
1: Come on in.
2: Oh! Good boy, Spade. Get his gun. You're my friend.
1: Sure, I'm your friend. Come here.
2: Yeah, sure, Spade.
1: Pleasant dreams, fellas. Now I act. Hey, Charlie! No, Leo! Vivian?
3: Sam? That you?
1: Yeah. The last of your boyfriends.
3: You mean Leo? Charlie?
1: Yeah. They just knocked each other off.
3: Oh, Sam, I can't see. It's dark. Where are you?
1: Right here in front of the jukebox.
3: You sure?
1: Hope to die. Drop it, Vivian. It's empty.
3: Sam!
1: Vivian, how could you? After Half Moon Bay. I'm sorry I had to knock you boys out, Leo, but better lumps than bullet holes, eh? After she started wrapping up the caper, it wasn't too hard to figure what she was up to, providing you could keep her smoke out of your eyes. She told Charlie how to operate on you and told you how to operate on Charlie. $1 million for her and two dead gangsters lying on the floor of an empty joint where they'd shot it out. The secret of the missing bonds that have to be written off by the police is having died with either one of whichever of you ever had them. Period. End of something.
5: Pardon me, Mr. Spade. I know you're tired. And if you're too brushed, please feel free to elude the whole matter. But...
1: Yes, okay, let's do that.
5: Thank you. Effie said that you were always glad to qualify any little points that she didn't understand.
1: Mm-hmm. She said that, did she?
5: Yeah. But she also said that quite accidentally that you sometimes leave things out that should be left in.
1: Bernadine, times are very bad. They're cutting salaries everywhere.
5: But where were they during the whole Atherius Nefair, if you'll pardon the expression?
1: The bonds? In the paper towel dispenser. Didn't I say so?
5: Oh, that's what you moved to the men's.
1: Mm-hmm.
5: But how did they get there? In the Walrenis, if you'll pardon the expression.
1: Simple. When the thieves whizzed through the alley after the heist, Vivian had her well-manicured little lunch hook thrust through the window slot to receive them.
5: Oh, that's how the red sailing wax got there.
1: Bernadine, you're spectacular. Now go and type this up. You're making me nervous.
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5: Well, here it is, Mr. Spade. I hope it's not too erroneous.
1: Oh, I'm sure it's quite offensive.
5: Don't you mean inoffensive, Mr. Spade?
1: Have it your way.
5: I don't want to sound imprudent, Mr. Spade, but I must say that your conduct through the whole thing was very brave and outrageous.
1: Don't you mean courageous?
5: Oh, now I've got you doing it. You're going to be just like Mr. Kummel.
1: A previous employer, no doubt.
5: Yeah, poor man. You know, he finally became completely erasable. They had to take him away.
1: Mm-hmm. What were his symptoms?
5: Well, when he ordered the puppy biscuits, I thought he was just being concentric. But after a while, he wouldn't answer to anything but Rover. I had to sprinkle his flea powder in the morning, you know? And then he had his little tricks. He always wanted to show off, you know, sitting up and rolling over. He could shake hands, too.
1: What's so great about that? Any dog can shake hands.
5: Yeah, but can you scratch your ear with your foot?
1: If I set my mind to it. Now go home, Bernadine, or I'll report you to the SPCA.
5: You can't frighten me. Effie told me that your bark is worse than your bite. Good night, Mr. Spade.
1: Effie, in far-off Kanab, come home, sweetheart.
6: What great story that was. And now right into Dave Clark. Is that right? Dave Clark 5. Is that right? Let me see here. No. It's the Count 5. Psychotic Reaction. Yes, a good one. Hey, can you hear yourself yet? Yeah? I like this song. To remind you once again, get off your chair, dance around the front room. Remember, it's a beautiful day, and it's up to you to make it the best day possible. It's a Memorial Weekend. That's right, Occidental's flea market is today. And Cow's Radio has a booth there. 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

0: And that was Psychotic Reaction, and this is Michael Yuzvik continuing the book of...
1: Hello, hello, hello, hello.
0: You hear yourself?
1: No.
0: No? How about now?
1: Yes, I hear myself. Alrighty, chapter 64 of iFunny by James Patterson. Lots of nice illustrations in this book, in case you ever want to pick it up. Zombies on Parade. So... did being crowned New York State's funniest kid comic change my life? A little. Couldn't hurt, right? Better than a sharp stick in the eye. For instance, one morning the zombies all got together and carried me to school. They said my act was so funny, they caught it on SpookTube, they laughed their butts off. And talk about applause. When these guys give you a hand, they give you a hand. Fortunately, none of the zombies wanted to eat me. You a comedian, one drooling ghoul grumbled. You taste funny. Chapter 65, Mob Scene by the Sea. That Saturday, when I head over to Uncle Frankie's Good Eats by the Sea, there is a line out the door because so many people want to come in and congratulate me behind the cash register. Maybe you've seen the satellite photos. The line is about 10 miles long, and every person in it wants one joke from me and one chocolate-covered yo-yo from Uncle Frankie. There are so many people on the streets of Long Beach that the President of the United States calls because he's worried we might exceed the island's weight limit and all end up at the bottom of the ocean with SpongeBob. Not really, guys. There is no such thing as SpongeBob or a line that long. But Mr. Brzezinski is sitting on a stool at the counter all day so he can share a few words with any new customers who meet me for the first time. Jamie Grimm, he funny. Chapter 66, A Sunday Drive into My Past. On Sundays, the Smileys take me and Cool Girl upstate to visit the place I called home right before I moved to Smileyville. The Hope Trust Children's Rehabilitation Center, what we patients all call the Hopeless Hotel. It's a special hospital for kids who've been in horrible accidents or have other kinds of super serious medical conditions. It's where I spent nearly a year recovering from the severe

you might call a fighter. She's been checking in and out of Hope Trust her whole life. This is where she learned how to walk. "You'll get there too, Jamie," she says. "Thanks." "Jamie? I can't believe it. When I was at Hope Trust, Derek, who's 17, couldn't walk or talk. Heck, he could barely breathe. And remember, he had so many tubes coming out of his body, some of the other kids called him Scuba Dude. Derek had been tossed out of a car, just like me. But while I landed on my butt, Derek landed on his head. As a result, he more or less sprained his brain and ended up with all sorts of neurological damage. Now he's walking with a cane and talking. "Good to see you, man," says Derek. "You too. Remember when I was like totally zonked out and all you kids called me Scuba Dude? Yeah. I heard that, man. I heard every word." He winks and smiles. We knock knuckles. "I'm late for PT. Enjoy." "Yeah, like that's going to happen. I remember PT. Physical therapy. It's like gym class, but with a little medieval torture action tossed in. Hey, I can't complain. PT is what got me out of that bed and into this chair. Okay, I guess we shouldn't have called this place the Hopeless Hotel. But we all did. Mostly because we all thought we were hopeless cases until someone, usually a doctor or a nurse or a physical therapist, showed us we weren't. I want you to see something, I say to Cool Girl. I take her to the hospital's patient library. One whole section of the bookshelves is crammed with joke books. The doctors and nurses up here always said, laughter is the best medicine. So they'd bring me a couple of these books, and every day I'd read all I could about comedians and jokes and comedy sketches. Even when nobody thought I'd live, I kept reading joke books. And you know what? What? I think all that laughing is what kept me alive. Chapter 67. Laughter really is the best medicine. We meet up with the Smileys again in the hospital cafeteria. You know, the Smileys are turning out to be good people. With one major exception, of course. The place is packed. It's wall-to-wall wheelchairs and walkers and medical people dressed in pastel-colored scrubs. I scan the tables and all I see are tired medical workers, scared parents, and sad kids. I see myself a year ago. The place is totally quiet except for a few coughs and the clink of silverware on plates. "Not exactly like Gotham," whispers Cool Girl out the side of her mouth. I sigh. Then I start to grin. "Says who? Give me a hand, you guys. Need just a little help. Cool Girl, the Smileys, this orderly I remember named Bob, and yes, even Stevie, all grab hold of my chair, hoist me up, and prop me on top of an empty table. Good afternoon, ladies and gentlemen. My name is Jamie Grimm. I don't know if you heard about it, but maybe a week ago, some idiots in New York City named me the funniest stand-up comedian kid in all of New York. I have one question for those judges. Are you people blind? I haven't stood in over a year." A few chuckles ripple through the cafeteria. "I live in Long Beach. That's on Long Island. We're famous for our zombies. The other day I was rolling to school and this one zombie says to his friend, 'Look, Meals on Wheels.' Now they're laughing. I shoot Aunt Smiley a wink to thank her for the assist on my new material. I do a quick riff on Pierce and Gaynor, crack a couple of booger jokes, and do a whole bit on Uncle Frankie getting his own Cooking with Yo-Yos show on the Food Network. I even have some fun with Stevie Cosgrove. Now I have him working his way up, Rocky style, from boxing with goldfish to taking on a tuna. And to become the heavyweight champion of the undersea world, he's getting ready to wail on a whale." There's a ton more laughter, the best I've ever heard. And then I launch into a skit I've been working on in secret for a couple of weeks. "I came here in the summer. Some kids go to camp, paddles camp, and a whistle lanyard. Not me. I came here, did PT, and got my own personal bedpan. I remember that thing was so cold.
Once I asked my nurse if she stored my bedpan in

0: the refrigerator. She said, yes, if we put it in the freezer, it tears off too much skin. A nurse in the cafeteria, one of the women who took such good care of me, is laughing so hard she's holding her sides. So I say, do you guys still call this place the Hopeless Hotel? Yeah, a bunch of kids shout out. Others are nodding their heads. Some are clapping. Ooh. Well, it's a lot like a hotel. It's got tons of rooms and a heated swimming pool, plus a very friendly staff. There are all sorts of people standing by in the lobby to carry stuff up to your rooms. They'll even carry you. This guy over here, Bob, he lifted me in and out of my bed so many times I felt like I was his personal set of dumbbells. I know he loved it when I was in that heavy plaster cast. Gave him a good workout. Really pumped up his biceps. I should have charged him a gym fee. Bob is laughing and clapping and showing everyone his bulging arm muscles. So, okay, the Hopeless Hotel is definitely a hotel. But that hopeless part? I'm not so sure about that anymore. See, earlier, out in the halls, I ran into my friends Carly and Derek. I slapped the sides of my wheelchair. I really need to find the brakes in this thing. Anyway, I ran into them, and guess what? They're both doing way better, even after a lot of people gave up on them. But not their families, not their friends, and most important, not themselves. You ever hear this old expression? When the world says, give up, hope whispers, try it one more time. Neither had I, not until I came here and some anonymous night nurse scribbled it on my cast with a Sharpie. We're talking permanent ink, people. That little slogan didn't come off until the cast did. But the hope? I still got it. Big time. In fact, right now I'm hoping some of you guys will help me get down off this table. Otherwise, I'm stuck up here and I left my freezing cold bedpan at home. I waved my hand over my head. Thank you. I'm Jamie Grimm, and you've been the best audience in the world. They clap and cheer, and I know in my heart it doesn't get any better than this. This one moment, here at the Hopeless Hotel, beats everything else in my whole story. Winning the contest in Ronkonkoma and Manhattan, Saturdays at Uncle Frankie's, goofing around with Gaynor and Pierce. Yes, it even tops my first kiss. I can't explain why, it just does. And now, chapter 68. And now, a word from our tormentor. When I'm down off the cafeteria table, Stevie Cosgrove comes up to me. Guess he didn't like that whole whale on a whale routine. Do I blame him? Nah. Maybe. Well, yeah. I scrunch up my face and tighten my stomach muscles so I'm ready to take a good punch. But Stevie totally surprises me. Instead of slugging me, he puts out his hand. A little nervous. I take it. We're not friends, though, he says as we shake. Definitely not, I say. We're mortal enemies. To the death, bro. Sooner or later, you're going down. Maybe. But you know what, Stevie? What? Sooner or later, I'll get right back up again. Chapter 69, The Road to Whatever Comes Next. So what happens next? Well, I'm not exactly sure because it hasn't happened yet. But here's a little trailer for things you can, maybe, kind of, sort of, expect in the next book. It's on to Boston in the Northeast Regionals for yours truly where, who knows, maybe I'll be up against Billy Crystal's extremely funny nephew and a hilarious wisecracking dog. Hey, who could beat a dog? I'm already sweating just making it up. Maybe in the next book, Uncle Frankie will teach me how to do around the world with a yo-yo in my hand, while simultaneously plopping pickles on hamburger buns with the other. What else? Let's see. Cool Girl gives me another kiss. Gilda Gold gives me a kiss. And Stevie Cosgrove socks me in the kisser. I get a congratulated call from the president of Russia. You funny? Da, he says. Da, I say. I funny. Lots of stuff like that in the next book, plus a lot more jokes. If there is a next book. I mean, what if I lose? What if I bomb in Boston? What if I make it to the semifinals in Las Vegas, but not all the way to Hollywood? I definitely need to think about something to fall back on besides my butt, because I don't want to break any more butt bones. Hey, maybe I could write movies for Adam Sandler. Or if laughter really is the best medicine, maybe I could become a doctor and hang out at the Hopeless Hotel. I know one thing for sure. I won't give up. Hope will keep whispering in my ear, telling me to get up and try one more time. And I will. Even though I totally agree with what Stephen Wright says. You can't have everything. Where would you put it? Hey, thanks for hanging out and reading my story. Until next time, I'm Jamie Grimm. I'm the luckiest kid in the world. And for now, at least, I'm the funniest kid in New York. P.S. from Jamie. Have you ever wanted to crack up your friends and family? Well, the first thing you're going to need are some can't-miss jokes. The web is full of sites that can help you get started. Here are some of my favorites. Kids.yahoo.com jokes. 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Alrighty.
1: All right. And at this point, I'll say that on this show, all opinions expressed are strictly my responsibility and the folks that come on my show. And on that note, I'll remind you that this is Memorial Weekend. We kind of pay homage to those folks who put their lives on the line to have the freedoms that we should have here in America. The very freedoms that are threatened by the guy who is the POTUS, the President of the United States, is a criminal and his most corrupt administration in the history of the United States, funneling billions of dollars into his own personal family's account and at the same time making life miserable for most Americans. If you're not one of the 0.1%, you're getting burned by this government. And you know, there are things we can do about it. Like vote. The vote is coming up. Even though they're trying to steal the votes and gerrymander them right up from underneath the population of America, get out in the street. Make your voice heard. Right? Hey, Michael, we've done that before.
0: Vote.
1: Your vote does count. In the meantime, you know what? We're out of here. You guys have a great Memorial Weekend, and we're going to have one too. So when you're out there with your MAGA buddies and they're unable to control their intense hatred for everything that has to do with liberal ideology, which means things like school lunches and 8-hour days and time off from work and child care and Social Security and libraries and schools and roads.
2: And Medicare for all.
1: Right. So, you know, most of the rest of the free world, we'll call it the free world, the Western civilizations, all have united free health care for everyone in their country. And it's not free. Everybody pays for it. But if you get sick in England, you don't get a bill. They fix you and send you home. Here in America, you lose your home. So remember, we can make changes here in America. We can make America the place we want it to be, but not by listening to pig-headed folks who believe that one single guy who would be king should tell the rest of us how to live. In the meantime, do your best to be your best, and we're going to put you on the loop, and we're going to get the heck out of here.
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2: The following is an encore episode of Deeper Roots, recorded at an earlier date, so time-sensitive announcements may need to be ignored. But this journey through the past century of America's music is, after all, about the performances, the stories, and the artists. 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

0: monkey looked the buzzard right dead in the eyes and said, "Hold on, Daddy. You know that's a lie." "Hold on, baby, don't you blow your top.
1: Straighten up and fly right." One of the originals, Tiny Bradshaw and his orchestra, going back to 1944. Their cover of a song written by Nat King Cole and Irving Mills, and it also happened to be the King Cole Trio's first hit back in 1944, and was released on April 14th of that year.

0: And welcome to this week's episode of Deeper Roots, a Century of America's Music. My name is Dave Stroud, and we are here to explore the sounds of the past 100 years with you on West Sonoma County's own community radio station, KOWSLP Occidental. 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You know, last week we celebrated the music of Chuck Berry by sharing covers of his songs. Songs that he had written and that made him who he was. Today, we are kind of breaking that show mold, somewhat. I've got the music of Nat King Cole, but it's songs that made him famous, with either the King Cole Trio or as a solo performer. The big difference here is that not all of these songs were written by Nat. In fact, most weren't. But he put his mark on them forever with a special sauce that found the very top of the pop charts in the decades of the 40s and 50s. What made his music special? Well, certainly his delivery. The King Cole Trio introduced a soft, drumless delivery, and when you paired that with Nat's seamless blend of piano and soft baritone, well, you had hit after hit. His style was less about the power of a big band and more about an intimate storytelling approach that felt personal to the listener, and that pitch-perfect delivery gave him his recordings a polished, effortless quality that appealed to both jazz enthusiasts and general pop audiences. So you're not going to hear Nat King Cole today, although I might cheat. But the songs that he made famous, not that the songs themselves were not only popular, but once again, Nat King Cole made them his own. And the song we heard to open the show today was a big crossover hit for Nat, proving that jazz-influenced music could top the R&B charts and cross over to the Billboard pop charts simultaneously. I've got an early cover from the Andrews Sisters to kick things off in our first set of the morning. It comes from the year Nat hit the charts with it, 1944.
1: A buzzard took a monkey for a ride in the air. The monkey thought that everything was on the square. The buzzard tried to throw the monkey off of his back, but the monkey grabbed his neck and said, "Now listen, Jack.

0: just smile.
1: We heard two very different versions of Smile. Charlie Chaplin's melody that was based on the theme song used for his 1936 film Modern Times. The title Smile, as well as the lyrics, were added in 1954. Nat King Cole's cover charted in 1954, but we heard a novel version, one that came right out of the 50s or early 60s television advertisement for Chevrolet or something, from Jimmy Durante. He closed out that set with, let's see, he released that on his 1964 album, Hello, Young Lovers. And that set closed out with a lovely cover of the song from Madeleine Perrot's 2006, Half the Perfect World. Before that, a pair of covers of a song that Nat King Cole became identified with, as are all of the songs in this show. Released in 1948, its history is an interesting one, to say the least. The song, written by Eden Abes, relates to a 1940s West Coast group called the Nature Boys, a subculture of proto-hippies of which Abes was a member. We heard the 2003 cover of Nature Boy by Aaron Neville and Bobby Darin's 1961 cover. Although Nat released the single in 1948, it did not appear on an album of his until 1961. That set open with two versions of Straighten Up and Fly Right, very contrasting ones at that. Oscar Brown Jr.'s 1960 version followed the Andrews Sisters cover from 1944. 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
0: I am Suzanne Lang, formerly of Lit Radio, currently of A Novel Idea. 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
1: All right, let's have some fun here with a favorite of Nat's, originally recorded with the King Cole Trio in 1946. Route 66 was written by Bobby Troup. Swinging the Little Number has been covered by everyone from Depeche Mode to the Rolling Stones to Bing Crosby and Brian Setzer. But we'll go with a couple of my favorites. We'll hear from Asleep at the Wheel, but first, let's get back to Chuck. Barry, that is.

0: Written by the Sherman Brothers, Joe and Noel, this Torch song was released by Nat King Cole in 1962 and it was one of his most popular hits, Ramblin' Rose. And the only reason it did not reach number one is because of the Four Seasons' Sherry. I shared three countrified covers before that, wrapping up with a sweet and simple cover from the late Raul Malo and his 2021 album, Quarantunes. And who better to put his country alto spin on a Torch number but Slim Whitman? We heard Slim's 1964 cover, and it was followed by Charley Pride and one very true to the original in pace and instrumentation. We also heard L.O.V.E., two versions of a song written by Burt Kampfert with lyrics by Milt Gabler, Natalie Cole from 1991, and Vegas icon and wax figurine Wayne Newton's 1966 take. And that set opened with two versions of the ubiquitous Get Your Kicks on Route 66. Asleep at the Wheel's 1992 version was followed by our opener from Chuck Berry in 1961. Dave Stroud with you once again here on Deeper Roots. Coming up in the next set, songs that Nat produced following on Ramblin' Rose, whose lush cinematic magic gave us sweetened jazz with orchestral strings. And it was really about making it palatable for a massive, diverse audience during the mid-century era, a time when jazz needed to be softened for the masses. And we're going to hear some of that coming right up.
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0: 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Just look us up. That's KOWS Radio. All right, that last set closed with a couple of jazzy chanteuse-driven vocals from the 50s of a song that was made famous by Nat King Cole in 1952 from his album of the same name, Unforgettable. The song was written by Irving Gordon and originally titled with the somewhat clunky and forgettable title, Uncomparable. Yeah. We heard Peggy Lee's cover of Unforgettable from her album In Love Again from 1964, right after Dinah Washington's going back a little bit further to 1959. And that set open with Carl Mann and Brenda Lee, each with their own versions of Pretend. Now, those two pieces were released right around the same time, 1959 and 1960, respectively, following up on Nat King Cole's bestseller cover from 1953. Hey, we do this Deeper Roots thing each and every week here on COWS. Now, if this music interests you, and I suspect it does, check out our Deeper Roots website where you can find past shows and keep track of what's coming up on our weekly shows here on Community Radio. 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Glad you could drop into this week's show. Dave Stroud here. And we are delivering a Friday morning collection of Nat King Cole classics covered by others. 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
0: Only two songs occupy this next set. And we're going to follow with a couple of disparate covers of Too Young. But first, I've got three versions, very different versions, I should point out. The first being Mona Lisa, which was the first musical arrangement that paired the orchestration of Nelson Riddle and the backing of Les Baxter with Nat King Cole. And Nat King Cole's cover of the song spent 5 weeks at number one on the Billboard Singles Chart in 1950. And was inducted into the Grammy Hall of Fame in 1992. These first two covers come from the country stables, one from a rockabilly take by Sons Carl Mann, who returns after performing Pretend, and from the turn of the decade, a nice countrified version from Jimmy Wakely. We'll start with Jimmy's version of Mona Lisa.

0: Too Young, a song released by Nat King Cole in 1951. It reached number one in the United States and became a best-selling song of the year. Now, it was an early attempt by music labels to appeal to younger demographics, and its success later led to a boom in music that catered to the young. Donny Osmond even had a minor hit with it in 1972. But I chose a Frankie Lane cover from 1958, a version that opens in Italian and finishes in English. And we also heard none other than the late Marvin Gaye going back to 1965 and his cover of Too Young. Three versions of the beautiful ballad Mona Lisa opened that set. You heard one of my favorite covers from the Neville Brothers and their 1981 album Fio on the Bio. Rockabilly's own Carl Mann delivered a restrained and what turned out to be a popular version from 1959, and Jimmy Wakely's Mona Lisa from almost a decade earlier. Really, Jimmy had quite the career and was pretty popular in the late 40s and early 50s. Hey, a shout out and a hello to everyone out there listening, whether that's on the Radio Rethink app, your favorite podcast feed, or maybe you're listening live over West Sonoma County's FM signal at 92.5. It's great to have you with us today. It is Friday, April 10th, and I've got about 22 minutes after the top of the hour, and we've got a little bit more time and a lot more of Nat King Cole's music to cover with you. Covers from a man who projected an image of dignity and urbanity. In an effort, in an era of intense segregation, his non-confrontational, professional demeanor allowed him to become a rare figure who was loved and respected by both black and white audiences. Imagine that. Stay tuned.
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0: 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The iconic jazz standard Lush Life was written by Billy Strayhorn between 1933 and 1938. But it was not officially recorded or performed publicly until 1948. The first public performance was by Billy Strayhorn and vocalist Kay Davis with the Duke Ellington Orchestra at Carnegie Hall on November 13th of 1948. Nat King Cole recorded the song the following year, and this opening number from 1986 by Linda Ronstadt would win the Grammy Award for Best Instrumental Arrangement Accompanying Vocals. Lush Life.

Last year, everything seemed so sure. Now life is awful again. A trough full of hearts could only be a bore. A week in Paris might ease the bite of it.

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Just to think that I'm the lucky one who will lead her down the aisle. Each night I pray that nobody steals her heart.

We heard two singers there that I've always wanted to put up side by side. Quite the feat here. We heard Sweet Lorraine, a song that Nat King Cole recorded in 1940 with the King Cole Trio. And Frank Sinatra's cover of Sweet Lorraine followed Leon Redbone's 2001 version from his album, Anytime. Doesn't get much more delightful now, does it? And our last set of the day, let's see, we also heard The Very Thought of You, Nancy Wilson from 1963, and the original Ray Noble pen piece back from 1934. And the song I Love You for Sentimental Reasons is a popular song written by Ivory Deke Watson, founding member of the Ink Spots and of the Brown Dots, as well as William Pat Best, founding member of the Four Tunes. We heard the King Cole, the King Cole Trio's version peaked at number one on the charts in 1946, but we heard Raul Mallo, Sam Cooke, and Little Joe Cooke's covers. All different, and certainly in the case of Sam Cooke, classic. That set opened with Billy Strayhorn's standard, Lush Life, with two covers, Sammy Davis Jr.'s 1961 version, and another from Linda Ronstadt's Nelson Riddle Years from 1986. And that's going to wrap up our show this morning. The songs that Nat King Cole elevated and made his own in a career that was shortened. Nat passed away in 1965 at the age of 45. Too many years of cigarettes. And I would encourage listeners now to go out and listen to some Nat King Cole classics. This is KOWSLP Occidental, free speech, no bull, and I hope you'll drop by next Friday at 9 Pacific for more sounds from the past 100 years. I'll be here, and I hope you will be too. Our theme music is Windy City, a Kenny Baker piece covered by the David Tom Band, and it comes from their delightful album, That Old Familiar. Hey, I'd like to thank David for his permission to use the song for this show. Let's see, it's an even week, and that means we'll be hopping aboard the Midnight Special once again here on Cows. Marilyn Ray Beyer blends Americana folk, humor, and so much more from the Midwest. Now, that's assuming that you're tuned in to our live Friday show. I'm going to close out now with, hopefully I can fit in two pieces, and they're going to be Nat King Cole pieces. I've got for you Nat's classic Frim Fran sauce. He was, released this with the King Cole Trio, and I'm looking for the exact date. It was 1945. Here is the Frim Fram sauce.

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Welcome to The Dream Journal. From the studios of KSQD in Santa Cruz, The Dream Journal is a weekly show where we explore the power of nighttime dreams through conversations with dream experts and with listeners like you. A dream can be meaningful even if you don't know what

0: I am your host, Catherine Bell of Experiential Dreamwork, and welcome to the Dream Journal. Okay, I want to start with just a dream that I had recently that I'm really enjoying. It was a dream of a woman was digging around a bush or in front of the house where I grew up. I'm like, what's she doing down there? And she comes up, she shows me that she has found birds and then attached to her hands, like standing on her hands, on all the different fingers are four or five different birds, all of very different colors. And it's, I have no idea what this dream means. And it doesn't matter because it makes me smile. So I'm thinking of the hand with all the multicolored birds on my fingers. A great way to start the day. All right, let's meet our guest. Hello, Diane. Diane Hartman, welcome.
1: Thank you.
0: Battling depression and looking to find herself, a retired school librarian heads to Ireland and embarks on a solo journey of self-discovery. Nudged along by her dreams, our guest, award-winning author Diane Hartman, ultimately finds herself by following her deep longings down the back roads and byways of the soul. Her book is called Getting Lost on My Way, Self-Discovery on Ireland's Back Roads. And you can find her at DianeHartmanAuthor.com. Diane Hartman with one N. DianeHartmanAuthor.com. Ah, Diane, yes. So glad to get the chance to talk to you.
1: Thanks. Thank you. It's great to be here.
0: Yeah. So there's something that really runs through this whole book, which I want to start with talking about the really important topic of depression. And it is a common thing that many people have, and it's something that ran in your family. I wonder if you'd like to talk a little bit about depression in your life.
1: Yes. My father had depression very, very deeply, and this was back in the early 60s when the antidepressants we have today are not available. He ended up being so depressed that he took his own life. Mm. I was 10 years old at the time. Gotcha. And since then, you know, we've learned a lot about depression, and it's something that is genetically inherited, can be. Oh. And that was, in my case, that was what happened. My depression was different from his because it's not debilitating at all. It's actually, the medical name for it is dysthymia, which is kind of a low-grade, constant depression. So I'm able to keep my responsibilities and do, you know, what I need to do. But at the same time, there's this underlying unhappiness that's there. And so thankfully, you know, I live in the age where we have these miracle drugs that can certainly help with that. And that's something I'll be on the rest of my life. But it's certainly allowed me to manage it and to deal with it, you know, and understand it.
0: Mm-hmm, mm-hmm. But it comes a time when taking a pill is not enough to fix a life that just doesn't feel right.
1: Yeah.
0: And so why don't you set the stage for us? Like, where were you before you felt yourself called to Ireland? And and why did you make the change? Maybe take us down that road.
1: I was working as a school library media specialist and in elementary school. Loved my job, but I also was recently divorced after being married for 22 years. And that was a very big shock. I had never lived on my own before. I married young and had never been on my own. And so there was just the right time. This has been several years ago, but it was just the right time for me to do something for myself that I wanted to do that didn't involve my two daughters, didn't have anything to do with, you know, being divorced or dealing with that. And I had always been intrigued with Ireland, especially the Celtic music and the literature, of course, from Ireland. And I don't know why. I can't really explain why I was so enthralled with it. I just was.
0: You don't have a heritage, and there's no obvious heritage.
1: No. Yeah. Well, I didn't know at the time, but it turns out I do have a heritage. And it actually, it's, again, there's a lot of synchronicity in my book that happens. And again, it happened to come from the same area that I was drawn to exploring. Mm-hmm. Mm-hmm. So I decided, I kept applying for this teacher creativity grant that would have allowed me to travel to Ireland and pay for the flight, all of the travel costs. I kept losing, you know, every year. And I finally got to the point where I didn't care if I won the award or not. I was ready to go. And even though I kept telling myself I can't afford it, I just thought I have to go. And I'm not going to wait for the exact right time, whenever that would be, or the right person to go with. I knew it was something that I needed to do on my own. Who else would be so enthralled with Ireland, you know, and would want to go with me and do all the things that I wanted to do? I knew that I didn't want to go on a tour because I basically was interested through all of my reading and so forth. I was interested in more of things that were not the tourist attractions. Mm-hmm. And so then I decided, well, you're going to have to drive if you're going to do that. And, you know, I had this naive view of what that would be like. And so I've made 4 trips total. My first trip was just a week long. It was one of those fly and drive vacations. And reality set in very quickly as soon as I got in that rental car. There's no instruction on how to drive. And of course, you're driving on the other side of the road. Also driving a manual transmission.
0: Oh, no.
1: And realized that I would be shifting with my left hand instead of my right hand. So anyway, the first part of the book has to do with me learning how to drive on the other side of the road without killing myself or someone else. And lots of that is very humorous. But it's also, I didn't realize that at the time that I made my first trip over and even up to my 4th trip, but it was a journey of self-discovery. I wasn't sure why I was there, what I was going to be encountering, what adventures I would have. I mentioned there were a lot of synchronicities going on, and mainly that was being introduced to people mm-hmm. who, through others, who became friends and are still friends. I'm still friends with, and several of them are in the book. So it was, I realized I took a journal with me each trip, and I made myself write every day, whether I felt like it or not. And most of the time I was so tired in the evenings, I didn't feel like it, but I did it. Mm-hmm. And basically those journals then became the source for the primary source for mm-hmm. writing the book.
0: Right.
1: So Diane, this is my way.
0: Again, getting lost. I want to really say that one of the things that intrigued me about your book is that dreams were pivotal along the way. Now, we started mm-hmm. out talking about depression, and you specifically mentioned that you had dreams related to depression.
1: Yeah, I had a recurring dream uh-huh. About being chased by dogs. I can read part of that if
0: sure.
1: you'd like. Black dog was at my heels again, and I was running as fast as I could across an open field in the dark, hoping I wouldn't trip. I could hear his terrifying growl getting closer. I pictured his sharp teeth and the slobbering white foam dripping from his panting mouth. Petrified, I ran faster, but my legs gave out and I tumbled to the ground. I woke up screaming as Black Dog pounced.
0: The Black Dog of Depression. This was a recurring theme of yours, of dream, right?
1: Mm-hmm. And usually of being chased, mm-hmm. wanting to turn around and confront mm-hmm. the Black Dog. But that didn't happen in my dreams, unfortunately. Mm-hmm. So I realized that, you know, there was a fear there that depression was showing that it was part of my life. That I really didn't want to deal with.
0: Right. Well, you couldn't. You couldn't get getting away from it. You, mm-hmm. yeah. You, mm-hmm. you were in the dreams. You were caught by the dog.
1: Right.
0: Yeah.
1: Right.
0: And I'm just struck by the fact that it's the Black Dog, because there's a kind of a a metaphor for black dog. And I have dream people I work with who talk about the black dog of depression, how when a black dog's in the dream, oh no, here comes the depression's coming back. And there's something. Mm-hmm. And I guess let's take a little detour and we'll come back to your other big dream that got you to Ireland. About depression, and there's something like that. You don't have a choice about it, and something about the mental illness of depression is like a chemical thing, right? You don't really have a choice. You can't just say, "Oh, cheer up already."
1: No, it's a chemical imbalance.
0: Uh-huh. Yeah. Right. And so this is, you know, using the chemistry to balance yourself back out again is something that you and others have found helpful in mm-hmm. and therapy and ways of approaching it. And but the black dog doesn't go away. Do you ever dream about the black dog anymore?
1: Not nearly as frequently. And it's mm-hmm. usually, you know, just a very short dream. And I mm-hmm. don't feel the panic as much as I used to when I would wake up.
0: Oh, interesting. Because I often think that our habits of being and habits of emotion don't really necessarily, they don't change so much as our relationship to those parts of mm-hmm. ourselves change.
1: Yeah, I'm waiting to have the dream where I actually do confront the black dog.
0: Right. Oh, well, you'll have to come back on the show.
1: Yeah, I'll let you know if that happens.
0: Uh-huh. That's cool. That's something to think about, really. Okay, so there's another big dream that I want to have you introduce here that kind of got you rolling on the whole idea of Ireland. Isn't that right?
1: Yeah.
0: There are actually famous Irish writer. Yes.
1: There are actually two incidents. One is where I met this person that I'm later going to dream about, that I met him in person. And that might help set the stage a little bit for the dream then that I have following that. Find it here. It's about meeting John O'Donohue, the Irish author who wrote the book Anam Cara, which is Gaelic for soul friend. And he came to Indianapolis, the area where I live, and did a lecture and then a book signing afterwards. And of course, I'm all excited about this because he's just one of my all-time favorites. Suddenly, there he was, taking my book and asking my name without glancing up. When I told him, he quickly looked up and stared into my eyes. Startled by the intensity of his stare, I mumbled, "I love your work. I really want to travel to Ireland." "Diane," he said earnestly in his beautiful Western Irish lilt, "you must travel to Ireland, and then you must write about it. It's important. You understand?" His gaze seemed to hold me for an eternity, as he handed the book back to me. Before I could manage to respond, I heard the woman behind me gush, "I absolutely love your work," as she mm-hmm. handed him her book. Wow, how does he know I'm a writer? Weird. This totally freaks me out. Does he possess a sixth sense? Does he know that the emotional turmoil that's assaulted my spirit has caused me to lose my muse? That I'm struggling to write? How does he know about my unrequited desire to travel to Ireland? I felt like my soul had been pierced by a kindred spirit who understood, an Anam Cara. I stood there frozen for a few more seconds, long enough for him to look at me and smile, and for me to smile back. This is crazy. Why should someone like John O'Donohue single me out?
0: And how did he know you were a writer?
1: Yeah.
0: That is really interesting.
1: That was a weird experience.
0: Uh-huh.
1: It really was. It's one that, you know, when you have experiences like that, which I don't have often at all, it kind of reminds you of, it seems natural at the time it's happening, and yet you know it's not natural. Mm-hmm. You know, there is definitely something mystical about it. And again, try to explain it, I can't explain it. Mm-hmm. It's just something that happened, and it did really leave an impression on me that mm-hmm. I needed to get moving and follow my dream to go to Ireland.
0: Okay. So that's the waking life experience. And then there's a dream. It looks like you're going to tell us the dream. How much later is the dream?
1: The dream is years later.
0: Okay. But you had not gone to Ireland in the meantime, or had you gone?
1: Yes, I had gone to Ireland.
0: Okay.
1: It was my first two trips mm-hmm. out of the four. And I was home. It was during the winter. And I was home. And again, I don't have these type of dreams very often. But I felt like he had died in the meantime. Mm-hmm. He died young and unexpectedly.
0: Mm.
1: And so I had met people in Ireland who knew him personally and were friends with him. And I don't know what it was, but it was just one winter night. I had this dream, and I wrote it down right away because I knew that it was extraordinary.
0: Mm-hmm.
1: So anyway, this is the dream. Several years later, after I had taken his advice and made four solo trips to Ireland, experienced a lifetime of adventures, made friends, some of who knew John O'Donohue personally and shared their grief at his early passing, and come to feel that County Clare and the Barra Peninsula were my second homes, his ghost came to visit in a dream. I was walking the path along the cliffs of Moher in western County Clare, something I had done many times and never lost a wonder of. I glanced up the path and saw a middle-aged man with dark curly hair and a beard approaching me, his black coat blowing in the ever-present wind, and I knew that it was him. I stopped as he approached, and he said, "Diane, you have traveled here. You know that it's affected your heart and your mind, but you don't understand it. Now you must write about it." "But I have written about it," I said. "You know that." I didn't know how he knew, but I knew that he did. "Aye, you mean those essays about climbing Kropatrick, meeting the fake nun, sitting at Yeats's grave? Good initial efforts, but they're not complete. Not enough heart." "What do you mean, not enough heart?" I shouted. "I've sweated over those essays for years, pouring my heart and soul into them." "So you say, but are they finished? Have you submitted them for publication?" "No," I mumbled. "Right so, and why not?" "I'll tell you why." "Oh, great," I thought, "just what I need, another man with all the answers." I didn't hate men, but the emotional abuse by my ex-husband had devastated my trust in them. "By all means, illuminate me," I said. He ignored my sarcasm and went on. "It's the black dog," he said. "You know, depression. The old melancholy that runs in your family's veins. The hungry ghost that gnaws at your soul and leaves you feeling empty and useless. Your ability to hide it is admirable. But you must wrestle that black dog out of the shadows, stare it in the face, and wrestle it to the ground. Let it know who's really in charge. Let it know that you're using its secrets to stoke your inner fire and illuminate your life." "But how?" "Ah, 'tis the secret, is it not? But you already know it. And you already know it's about more than Ireland." "You will figure it out," he answered with that damn Irish glint in his eyes. "Right, Diane," he said. "Right." With that, he turned and walked back toward O'Brien's Tower. "But wait," I cried. He turned around and looked at me with amused but affectionate impatience. "You mean I can fix the melancholy that holds me back through my writing?" "Indeed, that's what I did." "I know, but you died so young, so unexpectedly. You had just found your true love, your Annam Cara." He smiled sadly and said as he walked away, "You'd best get started." In the years following that profound, unforgettable dream, I wrote about my experiences in Ireland. I took writing classes and went on writing retreats. I developed close friendships with like-minded writers. Finally, my muse returned. I welcomed her back, and every day I say thank you to John O'Donohue's spirit.
0: Wow. So that's quite a dream.
1: Yes.
0: very specific dream.
1: Yeah.
0: And you still have, you haven't completed the one thing he did specifically say in the dream is you to confront the dog.
1: Mm-hmm.
0: And as you're saying that you've confronted your depression and mm-hmm. many parts of that. And but there is still a dog in there. There's still,
1: yeah.
0: It's interesting.
1: I feel like I've conquered the dog in a sense just through my writing and through writing this book.
0: Yeah. So the trips to Ireland were one thing, but then the writing were what really changed you. Is that what you're saying? So tell me about that. Like, how do you feel that you have been changed because of your writing?
1: Well, when I first thought about writing about my adventures in Ireland, I pictured it as a book of essays. And I had written, you know, several essays based upon my experiences. Those essays eventually became chapters in my book. When I went to Haven Writers Retreats in Whitefish, Montana, with my editor, I ended up being told that the book was not a book of essays, that it's a memoir, and that I needed to go deeper. Mm. And Laura Munson, my editor, and she's also a very well-respected New York Times bestselling author, she really hit the nail on the head there. And she kept telling me to go deeper. And I said to her at one point, I've already dug a hole to China. I don't think I can go any deeper than this. But it was much more personal. Mm-hmm. I was much more transparent about my journey than what I ever thought I would be. But I think that made it the best book it could possibly be. I worked on it for several years. Mm-hmm. And I was very fortunate to encounter Laura Munson and have her in my life, as well as, you know, many other writers. And that really helped me in so many ways, as far as my self-confidence and being willing to share my story in ways that would, for the purpose, I should say, of encouraging others to do something that they're afraid of doing, mm-hmm. but do it anyway. Mm-hmm. And don't worry about the right time or the right place, the right person to go with. Just take the risk and feel the fear and do it anyway.
2: Wow. Inspiring words. Diane Hartmann, your book is Getting Lost on My Way, Self-Discovery on Ireland's Backroads, and people can find you at dianehartmannauthor.com. And we're going to take a short break, but we have much more to talk about. For one thing, you are a photographer as well as an author. And so I'd like to hear a little bit about your photographs and another thing I want to talk about is a balancing humor with emotional themes, because you can't have a book that's all melancholy. No one would want to read that. No. They shouldn't. And so how do we bring that out? And that can also work on the inner realm as balancing, bringing in some humor.
1: Yeah, exactly.
2: Yeah. Wonderful. Okay. So I want to let you know that next week, we're having a conversation with Professor Bill Dumhoff. Are dreams insightful love letters from the soul, or are they meaningless mind wandering? Professor Bill Dumhoff has done decades of research about what dreams really are, and you're going to hear my interview with him pre-recorded next week. It's a new show, but it is a pre-recorded show with Bill Dumhoff, and I hope you tune in for that. The Dream Journal is broadcast live from the KSQD studios in Santa Cruz and co-broadcast live in San Jose by KCXU, also up at KOWS in Sonoma. We are podcast everywhere on the Monday after the show. Full-length videos of the conversations can be found on Spotify and also on my YouTube page at Experiential Dreamwork. We will be right back.

0: 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And we have listeners all over the place. Today, we have all over California, Dublin, Oakland, Fresno, Antelope, Boardman. We have Iowa, Minnesota, Illinois, Georgia. 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And please consider telling your friends about the show. You might just find your next dream sharing buddy. So we are here with Diane Hartman talking about her book, Getting Lost on My Way, Self-Discovery on Ireland's Back Roads, and the Black Dog of Depression, and some really amazing particular dream about John O'Donohue. And now we're going to get into some other topics. For example, the photography, that Diane is also a photographer. So as you were traveling around looking for yourself on those back roads, Diane, you took a lot of pictures. And what do you want to say about that here?
1: I did take a lot of pictures, thousands of them over the four trips. I became interested in photography when I was a graduate student at Indiana University. And I took a photography class and worked in the dark room and loved doing black and white photography. From there, you know, I went on, and the black and white dark room, unfortunately, went more in the background because digital came into to being. And I was still interested in doing that, and continued to take some classes and study with some important people. And part of my fourth trip was when I did finally win the fellowship for teacher creativity. And I got to study with a photographer in Ireland, a couple of photographers, actually, that are relayed in my book in Ireland. To me, photography is just a way of practicing contemplation. It really just takes me right in the moment, you know, right now, and experiencing the moment. And you know, yes, I have some technical background and all of that, but a lot of times I just feel like my spirit is moving me in different ways to take pictures in different aspects. And it's something that I just always feel very calm and peaceful doing. So
0: sounds like a kind of mindfulness, almost, like being present.
1: Yeah, it is. Yeah. It really is a sense of mindfulness, as opposed to the writing, which, you know, you do by yourself. And I tend to self-edit as I'm writing, which I know you're not supposed to do, but that's how I write. And, you know, it's very satisfying when you've written something that you can look back on and say, yeah, that's not too bad. Yes. But, you know, there's a lot of struggle with that I don't find with my photography at all. So I've kept that up. I'm not a professional photographer. I'm at what they would call, I guess, an advanced amateur. And okay. I've entered some contests and won, and I've sold some of my prints and so on. So it's something I would like to explore a little bit more now that I have this book written.
0: Do you have photography in the book as well?
1: That's a good question. I only have four black and white photos in the book. And that is strictly because of the cost of publishing reprinting color photos in the way that I would want them presented. However, on my website and also on my social media, Facebook and Instagram, I've uploaded a lot of my photography. So as you're reading the book, you can go in and look at my social media or my website and see some of the photographs that are based on what I was writing about.
0: And what about the cover of the book? Is that one
1: the
0: of
1: cover,
0: yours?
1: No, only because I couldn't drive and take a photo at the same time.
0: Oh, good point. Yes.
1: They had actually used, they sent several prototypes to me. And when I say they, I'm talking about my publisher, She Writes Press, which mm-hmm. was wonderful to work with. Mm-hmm. They sent several prototypes for the cover, and several of them included my photographs. But I felt like there was one, you know, of my favorite photographs of the Cliffs of Moher that is really integral in the book. But I felt like it was a little too moody, and it didn't really express the humor that is in the book as well. And so we ended up choosing this stock photo that I think represents the theme of the book very well. The mm-hmm. picture the road of the road.
0: And a building. And,
1: yeah. Yeah. And an ancient building, you know, in the
0: beautiful
1: in the background there. Mm-hmm. So I just felt like, yeah, that's because it is about, you know, getting lost driving, which I did a lot. And
0: literally.
1: Really. Really okay. did. And also about getting lost on my way to find myself, and getting lost in wonderful ways, you know, mm-hmm. to find myself.
0: So. Well, there's something about the having to lose the parts of ourselves that we cling to that allows us to grow forward. But we don't mm-hmm. want to lose those parts.
1: Right.
0: Because that's like who we are. But sometimes losing that can be helpful.
1: Mm-hmm. Exactly.
0: Mm-hmm. Okay. So let's talk a little bit about, I'm an aspiring author myself. I have a book. I'm looking for a publisher, and I want to talk to you later about some of your contacts.
1: Okay.
0: But I want to talk a little bit about the art of balancing humor and emotional themes. Mm-hmm. And like, is there, because you don't want to have a full comedy book or a full sad book. Is that something that you like deliberately set out to balance those things, or was it kind of intuitive?
1: It came kind of intuitively, really. I knew that I wasn't just going to write, you know, some dark book about my depression and me finding myself. I mean, who would want to read that? I wouldn't. So I figured mm-hmm. no one else would either. And so many of my experiences were humorous. I mean, they're just outrageously funny looking back on them. I mean, driving, it wasn't at the time, but, you know, driving the wrong way on a roundabout. Nice. Outside of Limerick. I mean, that was one of my first driving experiences. Mm-hmm. And just the people I met, I love the Irish people. They have such a sense of humor, mm-hmm. along with a deepness to their souls that we don't have here in America. They value literature. It doesn't matter what kind of education they've had, they can recite poetry. Mm-hmm. And you know, I wanted to present the Irish people the way that I experienced them. And I wanted to present myself on my journey as I really was too, which was, you know, a complete idiot at times. and you have to laugh at yourself. And I wanted it to be about depression to be a thread in the book. But I didn't want it to overshadow the book. And I felt like I could tell things, talk about depression and my experiences without being morbid about it. You know, even, you know, my father's death when I was 10 years old, which was a terrible experience and marked me, you know, for life. It all depends on how you want to use those experiences to help you grow. And I chose to, you know, go do an inner journey and dealing with that. It's helped me in so many ways. I've been able to help others. For example, my students that I taught for over 35 years as a school librarian, if one of them would lose a parent or someone very close to them, then I would talk to them about that and about how it was okay to have all of these different complex feelings about it and use my own experience, you know, to help. So, you know, I figure you're given these things in life, and what you decide to make from them is up to you.
0: Mm-hmm.
1: And absolutely. I chose to look at it with some humor as well, mm-hmm. which is how I look at my life.
0: Mm-hmm. That's a valuable lesson, really, to bring the humor even mm-hmm. to the depression. Like, there's the black dog again. Well, there
1: yep.
0: it is.
1: Yep.
0: There it is. So I like in the second half to kind of go deep and ask the questions that we really want to know the answers to. You have total choice. You can share what you'd like to share, but it's all published now. The book is published. It's out. What would you say is the hardest, maybe the hardest scene that you were like, you told us that your editor wanted you to go deeper and deeper. Like, so there are certain things that you really didn't want to talk about. And what was the hardest thing to talk about
1: probably my divorce, which I don't dwell on on purpose.
0: Yeah.
1: Because it doesn't define my life now, certainly. At the time it was very painful to go through. And I was still feeling a lot of that pain even though it had been a few years, when I traveled to Ireland. But I didn't, that was something that my editor really got on me about and said, you need to go deeper with that.
0: Well, it's a common human experience.
1: I just kept saying, this book is not about divorce. I don't want to make it about divorce, but she convinced me to share what I felt I needed to share in order to give a background as to where I was coming from and where I was wanting to go on this journey.
0: Mm-hmm.
1: So that was hard.
0: Well, that's good. But I get it that is very personal, and yet it is a very common and relatable experience that people have. Divorce, unfortunately, is it's what they say, may it be forever for as long as it lasts.
1: Well, I think especially with and I'm not excluding men from this, but with middle-aged women, the way I was going through divorce, especially if you had married young and never really lived out on your own before. Right. That's something.
0: Yes.
1: Too.
0: Exactly. Yeah. That's a lot. So what about the idea of the Annam Cara? Like, this was an idea that you got from John O'Donohue, and the idea of a soul friend. It isn't necessarily a lover. And, in the dream world, I think about it as sort of like the animus or the inner masculine, the inner self, the inner other. It's not always masculine. Mm-hmm. And so I think about like making friends with myself. So there's a way that I can have that Annam Cara without having a partner. And I'm just wondering how your ideas around the Annam Cara have evolved and where you're at with that in your own life.
1: Oh, they've evolved a lot since the incidents in the book. It's, I kind of saw soul friend as, I saw it as a platonic relationship, but I also was hoping at that time that I would meet someone that I could have a relationship, a meaningful relationship with.
0: Of course.
1: And the book kind of goes through that. And I talk about my infatuation with certain musicians and stuff throughout my life, unattainable men, basically. Mm-hmm. And there is one musician in the book who I do know that, I had a crush on, but we have since.
0: It's not you too, is it? They're the Irish band, right?
1: No,
0: not for you.
1: Not Bono. Not that I don't have a crush on Bono.
0: Who doesn't?
1: I know. No, this was the singer Luca Bloom. Anyway, I came to realize that the best thing to do in that situation is to be friends. And we are friends. We still correspond. I'm very good friends with his sister, Anne, who is also in the book, along with Luca. And so I think that helps define it, because as you go through the book, you can see that transformation taking place in myself as far as my attitude toward Annam Cara and what it means. The friends that I made over there that I was introduced to, by, everyone from my cousin to other writers, it's was just phenomenon. And I'm still in touch with them. I mean, we're on WhatsApp and, we talk to each other, even though I haven't been back to Ireland for a long time.
0: Two questions comes up for me around that, which is, one is, I lost one of them already. Okay, cousin. You said the word cousin. And so because we started out, you said you didn't think of any heritage, think you had any heritage in mm-hmm. Ireland. But then you found that synchronistically, you discovered some people that you were related to. Oh, that was the other question. Do you use pseudonyms for these people?
1: Yes. Yeah, I use pseudonyms for the people who are not in the public eye, meaning the bed and breakfast people and, yeah. you know, the people who no one would know. Now, the people who are in the public eye, like Luca Bloom, I used his real name. Mm-hmm. And, you know, I was in talks with them before I put them in the book to let them know that this is what I was doing. I was surprised that both Anne Reen and Luca Bloom, and as well as Jesse Lindini, who is a publisher in Salmon Poetry Publishing in Ireland, were okay with not really even looking at it beforehand. You know, I gave them the opportunity. In fact, I was begging them, please read it because I'm right. in it.
0: And they said, just go ahead.
1: They're all good. And Luca was really nice about allowing me to quote some lyrics from his songs in the book, too. And he, you know, was just very nice about that and said, it's all good. You know, you can use whatever you want. So just their trust in me meant a lot. Mm-hmm. But yeah, that there's a lot of that in the book as well.
0: And so how did you find out about talk a little bit about how you found your relatives?
1: Well, it was mainly through Ancestry.com and that I'd been doing Ancestry research on both sides of my family and on my mother's side of the family, which my cousin is a part of that, mm-hmm. That I refer to. She's also a writer. I discovered after the fact, you know, after I had written the book, and they're always changing the algorithms on Ancestry. So sometimes you'll come out as, you know, 10% Scottish, and then it changes to like 10% Irish. Huh. There's a lot of Scots Irish in my background. But there's also showing origins coming from I'm probably not going to pronounce this right, but the Connacht area of Ireland, which is Galway, Clare, Mayo. Those are the areas that I do have ancestry from. I don't know the specifics yet because it goes way back, way before the potato famine in the 1840s. So I'm still working on that. But just seeing that my ancestry in Ireland is from that region that I was drawn to begin with. And there were times, you know, well, several times when I felt like I was on a certain famine road in County Mayo, and I just felt like I'd been there before. Mm-hmm. Yeah, so I think there's a lot of ancestral memory involved in this that I don't quite understand, but I'm anxious to do more research on that.
0: Interesting. So let me come back around to your dreams. Do you record your dreams on a regular basis?
1: No, I don't.
0: No, you don't. Just the ones that stand out.
1: The ones that stand out, I'll jot down mm-hmm. some notes about them. The only exception was the one I had about John O'Donohue. I thought, you've got to write this down. I mean, it was like with me mm-hmm. all that day, that next day. And so I wrote down everything I could remember about it. And
0: really striking, very striking.
1: And I have these dreams, again, kind of recurring, but in different aspects of a dystopian type future, which mm-hmm. are totally weird and very detailed. And I don't know where those are coming from and what they're about. You know, I've looked into Jungian interpretation of dreams and all of that, and I can't figure that one out. Mm-hmm. But mostly, you know, my dreams are the usual stuff, the anxiety type dreams, I forget my locker combination back in school, you know, and or I've

0: talking about, Diane, they really speak to me as a dream person myself. I'm like, oh, there's like so much richness there, so
1: Yeah,
0: much
1: there is.
0: richness.
1: There
0: I mean, I
1: is.
0: have many, many dystopian dreams myself, and I've kind of made friends with the idea that that is something to do with leaving behind a part of myself that the wreckage, kind of the wreckage of that
1: That's
0: part
1: a
0: of
1: good
0: myself.
1: point.
0: And sometimes I'm still in this place where the buildings are all collapsed. I'm like, now what? Right. But then looking at the details of the dreams, often I can see that there's an evolution. Like, so yeah, I'm still in the wreckage, but like, look, oh, there's trees over there. I can go over to the forest and start to find my way to a new place. So like watching the trends of these dreams and the idea of missing a semester. Oh gosh. I mean, for me, that would be something about like, like a part of my life I didn't get to have. Like, where is the true love
1: That's really
0: revelation?
1: interesting. Yeah.
0: Yeah, where
1: Yeah,
0: is
1: I'll
0: this?
1: have to look into that some more.
0: Yeah, no, this is you're talking my language here. So, Diane, what are your plans for the future? What's coming forward for you next?
1: Well, I've been so busy promoting this book that I haven't done the amount of writing that I want to be doing. And so I'm really looking forward to just, I've got a couple of ideas rattling around in my brain about what to write about next. And I really need to get on it, and do it because I don't have forever, to
0: Right.
1: be
0: Well, yeah, don't want to miss
1: working on
0: that
1: this.
0: semester. So
1: Yeah.
0: what do you want to write about next?
1: I'm not really sure. There are a couple possibilities. One is to explore this ancestral memory thing a little bit more. I found some really interesting stories in my family history that I knew nothing about, and in my research. The other is I'm a member of both the Thoreau Society for Henry David Thoreau and also the Emily Dickinson International Society. In other words, I'm big fans of Henry David Thoreau and Emily Dickinson. I would love to write a book that has, it would have to be fiction, that has both of them in it. I haven't quite figured out how I can do that and capture their voices the way, authentically, the way I would want to capture them.
0: Interesting.
1: But,
0: Well,
1: each poss they're both are possibilities. And I've
0: well, just
1: also, I want to get into my photography even more because I've let it kind of go on the wayside. I tend to take a lot of pictures when I'm on trips and things, but I want to start doing photography every day, doing at least one picture,
0: That
1: every
0: could be
1: day.
0: like a practice right there, a picture day. So just to plug a previous version of the Dream Journal, which you might want to check out, Diane, and maybe the listeners would too, is I had Linda Schiller on the show a couple of months ago, and I'll put a link in the episode page talking about her book about ancestry and dreaming.
1: Oh, I would love to hear that.
0: Yeah, so let's take that out. And so this is Diane Hartman. Her webpage is dianehartmanauthor.com, Hartman with one N. And would you have any like final encouragements for our listeners?
1: Oh, gosh. I think something I mentioned earlier about, having dreams and not being afraid of fulfilling those dreams, no matter what you feel like the cost is. To feel the fear and do it anyway. Don't put off going after your dreams and something that you've been wanting to do forever. Just do it.
0: Love that. Just do it. I'm going to do it anyway.
1: Yep.
0: Thank you. Thanks, Diane.
1: Well, thank you so much.
0: All right. And thank you all for listening. The Dream Journal is produced at the studios of KSQD in Santa Cruz, and we are live every Saturday at 10 a.m. Pacific at ksqd.org. I am Catherine Bell. You can contact me at experientialdreamwork.com or at catherine@ksqd.org, Catherine with a K. Keep up with the shows on Facebook, Instagram, LinkedIn, and especially on YouTube by following at Experiential Dreamwork and hashtag The Dream Journal. I'd like to thank Rick Kleffel, engineer and music creator, audio editing by Suki Wessling, phones by Eric Nelson. Intro and outro pieces are both by Mood Science. And tomorrow morning when you wake up, take a minute to write down your dream and bring it to the next Dream Journal.

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2: Where we explore topics at the intersection of mental health, wellness, and the challenges we face in life. I'm the producer and your host, Deborah Sloss, a licensed marriage and family therapist, and my pronouns are she, her. Today, we're addressing a deeply personal and widely debated topic, medical aid in dying, or MAID. MAID is a time-tested medical practice that empowers terminally ill, mentally capable adults to request medication they can self-ingest to die peacefully on their own terms. With nearly 21% of the U.S. population being aging baby boomers, this conversation has never been more relevant. By 2030, an estimated 73 million boomers will be 65 or older, making autonomy, dignity, and end-of-life care critical issues in the public and private conversation. While only a small number of individuals ultimately choose MAID, its availability shapes how we approach dying, caregiving, and our healthcare system. Joining us today are three remarkable guests, each offering a unique perspective. Lisa Segnitz, a palliative care doctor who will guide us through the medical and ethical considerations. Kim Stokely, a family member, sharing her lived experience of supporting her sister through this process. And Neil Vargas Gladen, a chaplain, to discuss the spiritual and emotional dimensions of end-of-life choices. Together, we'll explore the safeguards in place, the mental health implications for all involved, and how this choice impacts conversations around autonomy, compassion, and dignity in dying. Let me tell you more about our guests. Lisa Segnitz is a board-certified hospice and palliative care physician who works at Palo Alto Medical Foundation's Palliative Care and Support Services program, as well as for Hospice of Santa Cruz County and Dominican Hospital. She enjoys supporting patients and families with serious illness in navigating all options for end-of-life care and has participated as a prescriber for California's End-of-Life Option Act since it passed in 2016. Neil Vargas Gladen has been the supervising chaplain for Hospice of Santa Cruz County since 2017, bringing extensive experience in hospice and spiritual care. He previously served as a chaplain for Hospice of the Valley and Los Gatos Meadows and began his career as a parish minister in the Lutheran and Ananda churches. Neil holds a Master of Divinity, completed graduate studies in psychology, and trained at Stanford University's hospital through a clinical pastoral education residency. He has supported patients and families through the End of Life Option Act, including being present for some of these patients at the time of their passing. And finally, with us is Kim Stokely, a resident of Whidbey Island, Washington, where she enjoys a life centered around family, art, and gardening. Kim has two grown children, four grandchildren, and a deeply personal connection to our topic. Her younger sister, Tori, who lived with ALS for 2.5 years, chose to end her life through medical aid in dying. Kim supported her sister through this journey and is here to share her experiences in order to help others navigating similar circumstances with their loved ones. Welcome to State of Mind, Dr. Segnitz, Neil, and Kim.
8: Thank you.
9: Nice to be here.
10: Thank you so much.
2: Well, first, I'd like to thank our guest today, Dr. Lisa Segnitz, for bringing this important topic to our attention. Dr. Segnitz's husband, Dr. Carl Segnitz, also a palliative care physician, was a guest on a previous episode, episode 68 on caring for aging and dying parents. And I'm delighted to now welcome Dr. Lisa Segnitz to our program. When she reached out with the idea for today's discussion, I embraced it wholeheartedly. As an aging baby boomer myself, end-of-life planning has become a significant and necessary part of conversations within my social circles. This topic's also personal for me as it resonates with the recent experience of my dear friend who chose medical aid in dying as her health declined due to ALS. Her sister Kim is joining us as a guest today to share her perspective. To start our discussion, Dr. Segnitz, would you explain what medical aid in dying MAID entails and how's it regulated here in California?
8: Certainly. And thank you so much for this opportunity to talk about this topic. So medical aid in dying is, I first wanted to just clarify terms a little bit. The current term that we're using is medical aid in dying, but some people have also referred to it as physician aid in dying. And some people also may have previously heard or used a term physician assisted suicide, which is not the term that we currently use because it's not considered suicide. And also another term people may have associated with this concept is euthanasia, and that also is not accurate, and we can get into why that is later. So in California, the End of Life Option Act was passed in 2016, and California, I believe, was the seventh state to approve, and I now I think there's 11 states in which it's legal, and Oregon was the first back in 1997. The End of Life Option Act lays out a pathway for people who may want to participate in a series of steps. And basically, eligibility requires a person being 18 or older and a California resident and having a 6 months or less life expectancy.
2: So, Dr. Segnitz, can you describe what your role or what the role of the doctor is in the End of Life Option Act here in California? And to your knowledge, does it work similarly in other states that offer medical aid in dying options?
8: Sure. My role is to assess my patient's eligibility to participate, as I mentioned earlier, the eligibility criteria, and then to help counsel them regarding all of their end-of-life options, of which medical aid in dying is just one, then to help guide them through the steps to obtain the prescription, which involves two verbal requests from me spaced out by 48 hours now. It used to be 2 weeks, but that got updated a couple of years ago, as well as a written request and then a visit with a consulting physician who's a second physician. And ultimately, I provide the prescription and support around planning, around taking the medication and expectations about how that process goes. And my understanding that it is quite similar in other states, but each state has slight variations on timing and the steps required.
2: Now, Kim, you're here to share your experience of supporting your sister through her choice to use medical aid in dying. Can you tell us her story and how she came to make that choice?
0: I'm going to start from her diagnosis. She lived actually for 3.5 years after she was diagnosed, and she actually had ALS quite a long time, probably before that, but people, I guess, typically live about 2.5 years after diagnosis, and it was really a devastating diagnosis. You know, when we all heard that diagnosis, we all knew enough to know that it basically was telling her she wasn't going to live very long, and that in the time that she had left, there was going to be a lot of suffering. It's just a miserable way to go. And so my sister and I, my older sister and I, immediately went into research of what were all the clinical trials, what were the alternative treatments, what were the possibilities. And it was almost a frantic sort of, all three of us, all the sisters were sort of frantic, like looking for answers, even though we were being told there really weren't any, that there were some things that could extend her life by a couple of months. We just went looking. And, you know, we found a few things like that acupuncture could help with some of the symptoms and, keeping yourself at a certain weight was helpful, you know, things like that. But there was nothing that was going to really extend her life. And then they talked about a feeding tube and going on a respirator later on. And she pretty early decided not to go on the respirator, which could potentially extend her life a long time, but the quality of her life was not going to be what she would want. She would probably be completely unable to move completely unable to take care of herself, but she would be alive if she was on a respirator and a feeding tube. So she kept the feeding tube idea open, but the respirator, she said no right from the beginning. And she pretty quickly decided to live into her dying instead of living into extending her life. And actually, for all of us, that was kind of a relief, because we could relax and support her in her dying and her end of her life, instead of trying to extend her life and having any kind of hope that really wasn't there. So she was a Buddhist teacher, and she taught about death and dying for her whole career. So for 20 years, she had been teaching about death and dying. So it was kind of a perfect thing for her to live into that, her own death. So, sorry about all my tears. She started creating a film on her death called Only the Mountain Remains. And in that, she was describing her thoughts on her dying. And it was a beautiful art film. And I think that process of creating that film was really good for her, because it helped her. That I think creativity is life. You know, we're creating. And so it was very healing. It wasn't healing to her body, because her body was dying, but it was healing to her spiritually. And so that was a really wonderful thing. And she did a lot of writing. I'm going to read one of her poems in a little while. And she also spent a lot of time connecting what she said to the greater cosmos, or to God. She said she was calling it God just because of not knowing a better term. And really, that to her, that was sort of the energy of love and light. And so she actually used psychedelics to help her connect more to that greater cosmos and to God, and helped her a lot, actually. It would help calm her and help her realize that there was more to life, more to this universe than her human structure, her human form. So all of those things helped us too, because what was hard for us, I think, was worrying about her. Us, the family and her friends, was worrying about her being, and, you know, I think all of us, we were worried about, well, what happens when you die? And the truth is, what we found was, the closer that we got, she had very strong beliefs because of her Buddhist beliefs. But really, what came out was that none of us really know. Nobody truly knows what's going to happen. We believe something, but we don't know. And so to have to live with that for her, for all, and the family and her friends, was just, it's an unusual thing to have to come to terms with. And you have to sort of open your soul to the unknown and the uncertainty of everything.
2: Can you speak some about her choice, about when she made the choice to choose medical aid in dying? Like, was it early in her process or much later? And how did she come to that?
0: It was fairly early on. She, the doctors actually talked to her and said, you know, often people at the end of their life with ALS choose medical aid in dying because it's such an awful death. Because basically, it often is that the patient suffocates. And so people, before they get to that point, they either choke to death or they suffocate. And before they get to that point, it's just such a, she was getting pretty close to that. We were surprised that she was continuing to not choke or or die from her lack of being able to breathe. So pretty early on, she made the decision she was going to end her life. And as I said, there was a sort of relief in that, that we were going to know what was going on, that, that there was going to be, I feel as though it gave her agency. It gave her a control in this this out of control situation. It allowed her to say, okay, I'm going to die, so I'm going to control when I die, and I don't have to suffer. And so we could just support her in that decision. And the legal aspects with ALS make it very easy for her, because ALS is so terminal and there's no cure, and everybody agrees with that, that it just was no problem. It just flowed right through. And in Colorado, it just was very easy. Her doctor supported it. Her doctor is the first one who even told her that that was very common.
2: Can you talk some about what was the impact of her choosing medical aid and dying on you and other family members and maybe even other people in her community? And if there was a range of reactions within your family or loved ones, what were they?
0: You know, I don't really know of anybody who was not supportive. You know, that may sound odd, but there were people when I was telling people afterwards that that's what had happened, where I could see that they were going to start saying something negative. And what I would do is start talking about her suffering and her courage. That's one of the things that we all learned, is that the courage it takes to make that decision, even though she's going to die, there takes incredible courage to say, okay, I'm going to die now. Whew. That was probably the moment that was the most impactful for me, was watching her walk to her death the day that she died, to walk to the room that she was going to die in, and get in that bed and actually choose to do that. It was so courageous and with such resolve. And so if I talk about that with people, there's something that shifts in people, that it's not weakness or sadness, it's courage that is happening right there. It's amazing courage. So one of the other things is that she created, before she died, a death team. She called it her death team. And it was a group of 8 friends and 1 family member who were on her death team. And they supported her. Every week, 4 of them got together and supported her for a couple of hours in this decision for 2 years. And then the 8 people, I mean, they were together 6 days before her death for 3 days at a retreat. And the family came and was all with her for 4 days before her death. And then we were all together during her death. And so it was an amazing supportive environment. And that was a learning also. And the space was gorgeous. It was filled with flowers. And I mean, it couldn't have been more beautiful. And her humor was there. She waved goodbye to all of us, you know.
10: Kim, do you think that your sister was aware of how much relief her decision provided for all of you?
0: I do think so. I think she was very open to talking about all of this. That was her personality. So I think she would even ask.
2: Just reflecting on your own experience and your own mental health, Kim, how did your sister's decision to choose medical aid in dying impact your mental health, both before, during, and after she completed the dying process?
0: I don't think any of us wanted her to suffer. I think the scariest thing for all of us was to watch her suffering. At the end, she couldn't swallow. So every time she ate or had to take a pill, she would choke. She had to have the Heimlich maneuver one time at that point because she wasn't wanting to die at that moment. So I think it just helped us all relax. Instead of being stressed about trying to make it all better, we got to just relax and feel our own sadness instead of trying to keep it at bay somehow.
2: So it allowed you to process along with her because you all knew what was going to happen.
0: Right. And we actually could talk about it more, because we could start joking about it even, because it was real. We knew what was happening. And so we could all just talk about it.
2: So I want to turn to you, Dr. Segnitz, and just ask, what have you seen about how medical aid in dying intersects with mental health considerations for both patients and their families? You're listening to State of Mind, Being Human and Living Well. I'm your host, Deborah Sloss, and today we're exploring the complex and deeply personal topic of medical aid in dying. Medical aid in dying, or MAID, offers a legal option for terminally ill individuals to choose the timing of their death. Coming up, we'll discuss the mental health implications and ethical and emotional perspectives related to this choice. We'll also hear how it impacts caregivers and loved ones. Joining us are Kim Stokely, who supported her sister through this process, Dr. Lisa Segnitz, a hospice and palliative care physician, and Chaplain Neil Vargas Gladen, who brings years of experience in spiritual care. Let's get back to our interview. So I want to turn to you, Dr. Segnitz, and just ask, what have you seen about how medical aid in dying intersects with mental health considerations for both patients and their families?
8: Well, first, I'd just like to acknowledge, Kim, thank you so much for sharing that incredibly eloquent story. And you touched on so many of the elements that I think are so important to this whole process. So thank you so much. As far as medical aid in dying and mental health, I think the logistical issue around mental health is specific to, as a prescriber, I'm required to assess if a patient has any mental health considerations that could be affecting their judgment. Because the process is intended to be autonomous, it's incredibly important that anybody who is participating has full medical decision-making capacity, which can sometimes be impacted if the patient themselves has an underlying mental health issue that is poorly controlled. And part of my role is to assess whether the patient needs to have a further assessment by a mental health specialist to confirm whether their judgment is impaired by any underlying mental health issue. That's very rare. In all of the patients that I've worked with, this issue's only come up a handful of times. I think the much greater issue is any family and patient who are going through this process are experiencing appropriate emotions, many of which Kim just alluded to, the appropriate sadness, the what we call anticipatory grief process, both for the patient and the family. And that is totally distinct from clinical depression. And so I think that, you know, it's very appropriate for any patient who is thinking about this to go through all kinds of emotions and preparations. And ideally, that patient and family are able to be supported by a team. So I work as part of a palliative care team that involves a social worker and a medical chaplain. And then ultimately, I refer patients to hospice to help with this process when they're eligible and ready. And hospice also has social workers and chaplains like Reverend Neil here.
2: So one last question. If someone were to have a mental health, pre-existing mental health condition that they are living with and has been managed, you know, bipolar disorder or even like a history of depression, and they are facing a terminal illness and a choice, you know, and making decisions and choices about their dying process. Does that exclude them in any way if it can be determined that that's not impacting their decision about their death? Like, are they still eligible for MAID or does that exclude them in some way?
8: No, you're right that does not exclude them as long as they are assessed to have medical decision-making capacity that is not impaired by the extent of their mental illness.
2: Also with us today is hospice chaplain Neil Vargas Gladen. Neil, can you talk some about how spiritual beliefs influence discussions and decisions around medical aid in dying?
10: Thanks, Deborah. I'd be happy to. But before I do that, I just want to say how much I appreciate the articulate and heartfelt comments of the other people on here today. Thanks so much, Dr. Segnitz, Kim, Deborah, really appreciate the opportunity to be with you in this conversation. So spirituality means so many different things within our culture. The term itself is used widely and very differently by people. For some, spirituality is their entire life. There's nothing about their life that isn't involved in their spirituality. For other people, they'd say, oh, I'm somewhat religious or somewhat spiritual, or I'm spiritual but not religious. They use it very differently. Others would say, no, I'm not spiritual, not religious. And all of this to say is that religion and spirituality, in terms of its terminology, is used in very diverse ways across our culture for a wide variety of reasons. So I help people to suss out their identity. Who am I in relation to God? Who am I in relation to the divine? Who am I in relation to my community, my culture? So identity is one of the key things. What is my purpose? What am I supposed to be doing in this life? How we construe meaning. And for most of us, meaning is construed in terms of narrative. What is my story? And how does my story interweave with other people's story, with the stories out of the tradition, with the story of the life of God intertwined with my life? So all this to say, it's not very tidy. It's kind of messy. And that's perfectly fine. We're not going to come up with some nifty generalizations to sort of pull this all together in a bound up package. It's not going to work that way. But it is one of the things that both Dr. Segnitz alluded to it and Kim. A key difference here between medical aid and dying and suicide is observed in how it affects the family. Suicide knocks people for a loop. It's something some people never get over. But medical aid and dying, if it's done in a good way, as you're talking about here, Kim, it draws people together. So your story, Kim, about, you know, how we were able to come together as a community for a couple of years and how we were able to laugh and joke, and this is who we are in relation to what's happening here. Now that is really helpful in illustrating what's possible here.
2: So can you talk some about how you support individuals and families that are grappling with mental health challenges surrounding end-of-life choices? So, you know, people sometimes feel distressed around taking that choice into one's own hands. And so yeah. I'm wondering, how do you work with people around that?
10: Well, when I'm working with a patient or someone who's doing that, I'm going to ask questions that help them to articulate their own thought or their own feeling on that matter. We're somewhat of an individualistic culture, too much so, I think. I honestly think we outsource our sanity by being in good conversation with helpful people. I think if we fail to do that and when we're in big decisions, we're less likely to make good decisions. And this opportunity not only to have the conversation, but have the conversation with someone who's a good listener and who's calm. I don't try to push it one way or the other. I do the very best I can to be neutral and to follow their own process. What's happening with them? Do the classic kinds of slowing the conversation down, and then we just move forward.
2: As a chaplain, do you strictly work with the individual to encourage them to have the conversation, or do you sometimes invite families in to help them have that conversation in a supported environment?
10: All of the above. So sometimes people want to have an individual conversation. That's what we do. Sometimes people want to have a conversation with family. Sometimes family members want to have conversation with me.
2: And is that typical for other hospice chaplains?
10: Yes, that's the normative approach for chaplains.
8: I would just add in palliative care and hospice work, I think that's across the board. We try really hard to work not just with patients, but with their loved ones, their support system, whether that's family or friends. Everyone is invited and the conversations are the best when we are able to involve all the main players.
2: Well, Dr. Segnitz, I also want to ask you, what are some of the ethical challenges or dilemmas you face in assisting with medical aid in dying?
8: I really appreciated, Neil, that you used the word messy. I think that as with all things of being human, there's so many different ways to approach any given problem and every situation is unique and different. Some of the most challenging situations that I've encountered have been One example is what you were just discussing, if family members are not all on the same page. Another is in the situation we were discussing earlier, if there are underlying mental health issues and questions about eligibility. I also find it challenging if I am working with a patient who does have a life-limiting illness but is not yet eligible, but is feeling ready and wanting to pursue medical aid in dying, but legally I can't attest that they are truly in the six-month window. The other category is people who I am concerned that they're looking at pursuing medical aid in dying because they're suffering with symptoms that aren't managed, and that it feels more of physical suffering before they're necessarily emotionally or spiritually ready to be at the end of their life. And so I feel like one of my main roles is trying to manage symptoms and help them feel like this can be a slowed down process. I never want anyone to feel like they need to choose this route because they can't be comfortable.
2: I understand that the research shows that it's most often white college-educated males in their 70s who actually access MAID. What are the disparities in access to medical aid in dying services that you've seen, and what can be done to address those disparities, Dr. Segnitz?
8: Yeah, it's a great question. Certainly, just because the law is in place and physicians are able to prescribe doesn't mean that they're comfortable or willing to prescribe. So not all physicians participate. It tends to be more hospice and palliative providers who are prescribers, but also primary care providers are, but many are not participating. So sometimes if a patient is interested, it can be a challenge to find a doc that's willing to work with them and be their prescriber. I was thinking about ways to address this, and I think some of it is just education. I am always happy to mentor anybody who's interested in becoming a prescriber, just in getting through the steps, because it can feel overwhelming, but really it's fairly straightforward. It's just a lot of logistics. I think that we're doing a better job of educating new physicians. I'm getting to work now with a brand new family medicine residency program here in Santa Cruz, and we're trying to educate new family doctors on how to become prescribers so that we can eliminate that barrier. As far as obtaining the medications themselves, the prescription is a compound of multiple high-dose medications, and pharmacies that we work with the most are charging like $700 for the medication, and it's an out-of-pocket expense that's not covered by Medicare. The exception is that Medi-Cal actually is covering the prescription through specific pharmacies, so we have been able to help Medi-Cal patients get access, but also the pharmacies that we work with sometimes are willing to work on a sliding scale, but certainly it tends to be a specific demographic that has access, and I think part of that is not just awareness, but it's also these logistical hurdles.
2: Kim, how did you reconcile any personal or societal stigma that arose or that you found associated with medical aid in dying and your sister's choice to use it?
0: Mostly, I ignored it.
2: That's good advice.
0: I decided that they just had their own opinion and that they weren't experiencing it. And that if they were experiencing it themselves, they would realize the good reasons for it, how it shifted the conversation and the ability to grieve together, the courage that it took for the person to decide that, that it's not an easy decision, that it took a lot of thought and contemplation. There was good reason for it. And so if I felt somebody going there, I just didn't let it go there. I just would take them to a different place in the conversation. And so I didn't get a lot of that.
2: And when you reflect on it, what role do you think your family dynamics or cultural background play in terms of your sister's choice and this whole journey for your family?
0: I think that there was an openness in my family to talking about grief, about dying. My mother and my father had both already died, and so we had participated in their deaths, and they were open about us participating in their death. And so I think that that was really important, that we didn't run away from that conversation. And I would also say that family-wise, what I had to learn was that we still stay the messiness of our family, even though somebody's dying. And you kind of want that messiness to go away and all the relationships to be perfect, because somebody's dying, right? That's more important than any of that mess. But in reality, we all that mess stays there right up to the end. And so even for me, with the mess, some of the messiness between my sister, Tori, who died, and I wanted her to change, and I wanted her to address some of these challenges that she had before she died. I wanted her karma to be cleaned up, right? Because that's what she believed. And so that was really hard for me to let go of that. And so that's one of my learnings, is I think to not try to fix her before she died, to just let her be Tori and not try to make her anybody else, and not try to make the family anybody else, because we're the family that we are.
2: Would you have any advice that you'd give to others who may find themselves in a position to support a loved one who's considering medical aid in dying?
0: Well, I think that Neil said something earlier, and that is to just listen to them. That if that's what they're choosing, then that's what they're choosing. That's okay to not try to hang on to them living a few days longer or a few months longer or whatever it is, that this is not an easy choice and that it's the right choice for them. And the other thing is to not try to fix them. That, you know, we go into this struggle of whether it's healing them physically or emotionally or spiritually, that they're just who they are and that this is their choice.
2: Dr. Segnitz, as a medical doctor, do you play a role in supporting families emotionally and psychologically in the MAID process? And if so, what does that look like?
8: I certainly try to. My goal is to help counsel along the way so that people understand what their diagnosis is, what their prognosis is, help them collect all the information they're hearing from all of their providers and sift through it and understand how it really relates to them as an individual, and ultimately make choices that are specific to them rather than one size fits all medicine. So I think just having the forum that is open to talk about options, which include medical aid in dying, sometimes people bring it up, sometimes I will bring it up in case they're not aware of it, and then just work through what those logistics look like. But I also, as I mentioned before, you know, really work within the context of a larger team. So I try to bring in our social worker or chaplain, and then refer to hospice, whose team takes over at some point.
2: So Dr. Segnitz, if folks are not getting or finding support from their doctor, where else can they go to find that?
8: So unfortunately, I don't have a single answer for that. It really depends on the system in which you get your health care. Ideally, people would have access to palliative care programs either through their health network, like at Sutter. Sutter has a referral system that can help connect patients who are looking for a prescribing doc. But there are palliative care programs through many other sources now. I know Hospice of Santa Cruz County has a palliative program. Hospices also often have a list of prescribing providers that they're able to connect patients with. I also am aware that there's some faith-based organizations that have communities that gathered for education and support. And I think there's so much interest now in this topic that a lot of times it's word of mouth, but certainly asking through all of the communities that people are involved in, hopefully they're able to find access.
2: And Neil, how have you seen caregivers find peace and meaning in supporting the medical aid in dying choice for their loved one?
10: I think as the caregivers see the patient, their loved one, find peace and find meaning, that helps them to do that. People come on hospice and they'll say, okay, I've got 6 months left to live. I'd like to know the day and the hour. Could you tell me that, please? And no. The best physician on the planet normally cannot do that. But in this case, you can say, okay, on Friday at 3:00, we'll gather the crew, and that's when it's going to happen. It allows people to be surrounded by their loved ones and the actual setting of the time for some people, not everybody, but for some people, that's helpful.
0: I'd like to add to that, when my sister set the date for her death, that was actually one of the most challenging parts of things.
2: I'm your host, Deborah Sloss, and you're tuned to State of Mind, Being Human and Living Well. Today, we're exploring medical aid in dying, or MAID, and its impacts on individuals, families, and communities. Coming up, we'll share valuable resources and offer insights to support those navigating serious illness and end-of-life decisions. Joining us are Kim Stokely, Dr. Lisa Segnitz, and Chaplain Neil Vargas Gladen, who bring a wealth of personal stories and professional expertise to this conversation. Every State of Mind episode has a resource list, and any we talk about today are included in the show notes for this episode at www.stateofmindmedia.org. Now, let's get back to our interview.
0: When my sister set the date for her death, that was actually one of the most challenging parts of things, because to prepare ourselves, the family, to prepare for that date was really, there was a lot involved with that, of the anticipatory grief, the preparing for the actual details of somebody dying, you know, taking care of her affairs and getting all of her bank account numbers, you know, just all of those things. And then all of the ceremonies that were going to happen around her death, and getting plane tickets to go to her death, and, you know, just all of the things that we, this huge group of people was going to congregate around her. And then she changed the date. And that was really, really hard. You would think it would make us happy that it extended it, but it was so hard because we had gotten prepared emotionally for this death. And so that setting that date, that would be one piece of advice I would have, is when you, once you set it, if you can be sure that it's the date, that's really important for the family. And but and of course we all understood and we all kind of went with it, but boy, we planned a Thanksgiving dinner after her date of her death, and for, so that we could all be together and support each other. And then she didn't die, and she was mad that we didn't tell her about Thanksgiving dinner. And so it was just, oh, it was just a mind bender, you know? So that was a hard one.
10: I'm not sure if we've discussed it yet. Sometimes people will go through the whole process of getting the medication prescribed. They have the script, they have the prescription, and they don't even go get the medication. Or they'll get the medication in the house and never use it. I think at least part of what's going on in many of those cases is it's the issue of autonomy. Okay, I'm in charge here. I can do this or not. It's up to me. So that's a significant portion of the people who engage in this process, is people who get the prescription or the meds and never actually use them.
0: I know that receiving of the medicine is a big moment for people. And my sister wrote a poem about it, and I wanted to share it. It's called Go to God Medicine. The courier delivered the Go to God Medicine today. He handed it to me as if it was a box of new Tupperware. Little did he know. I held the deadly brew born from poppies and the Brazilian malunga tree and some synthetic that has more letters than a word should be allowed to have. I asked it what secrets, freedoms, love, unity, challenges, and terrors it had for me. If it had feet, I would have kissed them. But since it did not, I put my hands in prayer position and bowed deeply in awed respect.
8: Beautiful.
0: So that, just even getting that medicine is a big, big deal, you know?
8: Beautiful.
3: Yeah, that's incredible.
10: Love that poem.
3: Thank you so much for sharing. That's so beautiful.
2: Kim, I'm wondering if you could talk some about the actual dying process and how that was for you and maybe for other family members.
0: It was very important for Tori to, she felt as though she might lose her resolve if she made eye contact with family members. So she asked the family to sit behind her. And her death team sat flanking her so she could make eye contact with them. And they were there to support her in dying. And so the family, and the family being like 25 people, sat behind her. And she had told us, she had been very clear. She had explained what was going to happen in the sense of her. And she said, I will let everybody know when I'm ready. And until I'm ready, we're going to sit and meditate, or there will be singing and music. She had put together a playlist for this whole part. And so we had been told that once she took the medicine, it was going to take typically 10 minutes, for her to die, up to 2.5 hours.

0: giving her the medicine. And that was quite intense to just get it all hooked up. You know, here's the, we're hooking things up for her to die. And then she started just, she did the plunger, and she had to do it herself. And she plunged this plunger in, and it was hard because she was so weak, so she was shaking, and we, you know, there was worry, was that going to work? But it all worked, and then she quickly relaxed and fell asleep. And she had had such a hard time breathing, and I don't know what happened, but everything relaxed, and suddenly she could breathe. And everybody in the room was just like, oh, that's so wonderful. She's breathing. And then it took her 7 hours to die. So we just all meditated and listened to her breathing for 7 hours. And, you know, just it was, we were sort of afraid at one point that maybe she wasn't going to die. And so we had to get information on that from the hospice people who were in the house. They're not in the room that where she was dying, but in the house. And we went and asked, you know, is she going to actually die? And they said, no, don't worry, she's dying. And it's just taking her a long time. The amazing thing is that it, her breathing just slowed. It didn't go longer between breaths, but it just got shallower and shallower and shallower and shallower and stopped. And it just was a beautiful and very peaceful process. It became more and more peaceful. It was really quite beautiful in a funny sort of way.
1: The alternative to swallowing the medication orally is using a rectal catheter and using a syringe, and where the patient depresses the plunger to administer the medication rectally. Medications are never given intravenously or intramuscularly, and they're always administered by the patient themselves.
2: I'm going to take a little right turn now because unfortunately the time goes way too fast. And I've enjoyed this conversation so much with all of you and wish we could go on and on. But I'm going to turn now to resources. And I want to ask Dr. Segnitz, are there resources that you'd want to share with those who might be facing a terminal illness? Maybe they're considering medical aid in dying or resources for their family or loved ones?
1: Certainly. There are several websites that I would recommend that have very robust information. The Coalition for Compassionate Care of California is one of them, and they have a specific section on medical aid in dying. And they also have a section on advanced care planning, ACP, which refers to the process of establishing an advanced healthcare directive and also potentially a POLST form. POLST is spelled POLST, and that stands for Physician Orders for Life-Sustaining Treatment. And that is a way to specify one's wishes in case of emergency for specific types of medical care, like resuscitation and artificial nutrition. In addition to that site, there is a California Pulse website that has that information directly. And then there's Compassion and Choices and the Final Exit Network, other organizations that have terrific resources. And if there are providers who are interested in finding more information about being a prescriber or how to support patients through the process, there's an academy, the American Clinicians Academy on Medical Aid in Dying, acamaid.org.
2: Kim, what specific resources have you found to be helpful as you navigated the medical aid in dying process with your sister?
0: So, one of the things that was very helpful was the Five Wishes document and going over that with her in detail. She did it. We went over it like three different times right away. And when she found out she had ALS, and then as it got closer and closer to death, we went more and more in depth into that. And there were more details of how she really wanted all of the different things in the Five Wishes. And there you can find that at fivewishes.org. Then the other thing is that we spent time talking to her about the ceremonies and celebrations that she wanted.

0: for her life. And so that's an amazing thing to be able to plan that in advance with her, what kind of music did she want? What did she want with her body? And what did she want at the ceremony for spreading her ashes and those sorts of things? And then the other thing is I don't know where to get this exactly, but I've seen it. But we just all of the details that you have to get from a person when they're going to die. And if you know they're going to die, to get their bank account information, make sure somebody has power of attorney, who's going to get their computer and their phone and all of those details. That sounds silly, but that became very helpful to have all that information.
1: Neil, what resources have you found to be helpful for those facing the end of their own lives or possibly contemplating medical aid in dying? And maybe resources for their family.
2: One thing, and I think I've alluded to it already, I would encourage people to develop a network of folks that they can talk about difficult things with and get that done early. Is it your local clergy, or have you got a therapist or someone else? Get that in place early rather than late in the process. So that would be my biggest advice as far as resources is not just the, books and internet and stuff, but find someone with whom you can have that kind of a conversation. From my point of view, in spiritual care, that's really, really crucial.
1: That's great advice. Thank you. So, Neil, from your perspective as a chaplain guiding individuals and families through the spiritual and emotional dimensions of end-of-life decisions, what do you hope listeners will understand about the intersection of medical aid in dying and mental health?
2: I think crucial is the idea that the end of life, the fact that we die, is part of the natural cycle. There is a resistance to the whole idea of dying. If we just pretend it isn't there, maybe it'll go away, is implicit in our culture. There's books written about the denial of death, Ernst Becker's book and others. I think it's okay. Rather than pretending it's not going to happen or fighting against it somehow, to say, okay, this is inevitable. It's what's happening now. And so to face it, embrace it, and open your heart to the people and to the divine in that time.
1: Kim, as someone who's experienced the profound journey of supporting your sister through medical aid in dying, what insights or lessons do you hope listeners will take away from this conversation, especially about the mental health aspects for families and loved ones involved?
0: I think Neil was talking about sort of the paradox of what we feel when this is happening. And I think to allow that paradox that you don't have to go towards one or the other, you don't have to be relieved or sad. The whole process was absolutely profound, beautiful, meaningful, and really sad, filled with grief. It was all of that, and that it can be all of that. We don't have to choose one of those things. We can just let all those things be there.
1: Thank you. Thank you, all of you, for being here for this conversation. It's been something. You've been listening to State of Mind.
3: Being human
1: and living well.
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1: I want to say a huge thank you to our guests today, Dr. Lisa Segnitz, Chaplain Neil Vargas Gladden, and Kim Stokely. And thanks to you for joining us. 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So if you like this or any of our episodes, could you please do that for us? 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And a special thank you to Adrian Legg for composing, performing, and donating the use of our theme music. State of Mind was developed and originally broadcast in association with KSQD-FM in Santa Cruz, California. 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Until then, live well.

0: Smithsonian, are you ready for the Def Jam Tour? 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
3: And this is Steady Eddie here, live in the studio on May 23rd. It's 12:59, and I'm just going to break in and start my show right now. This is Steady Eddie's Music Cellar. We're going to be featuring a lot of the hits of 1959 once again. And we're also going to do a little feature on Paul Anka, since Paul Anka was in Santa Rosa and performed in Santa Rosa on last Thursday. I had a chance to see him, and there's very few artists that were popular in 1959 that are still active and coming to Santa Rosa at that. So I figure this is an opportunity to play what Paul Anka was doing in 1959. That'll be coming up during the show. But we're going to start off with something from Sarah Vaughan. Sarah Vaughan, hugely popular jazz vocalist, and she had the biggest hit of her career in 1959 for Mercury Records when she did a song called Broken Hearted Melody. We'll lead off the show with that, but first I should let you know, this is KOWSLP, Occidental 92.5 FM, serving Santa Rosa and West Sonoma County for 18 years, streaming to the world at cowsfm.com from our studios in downtown Santa Rosa. 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You can give Steady Eddie, Steady Eddie's Music Cellar, a like on Facebook too. I've got my own page there, and I will give out information about an upcoming show and come up with cool vintage photos of a lot of the artists that I play on my show. And let's just go right into the biggest hit of Sarah Vaughan's career, Broken Hearted Melody, to kick off this week's Steady Eddie's Music Cellar.

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3: 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And what we just heard to open up Steady Eddie's Music Cellar this week, we're listening to the hits of 1959, and we started off with Sarah Vaughan, Broken-Hearted Melody, and then we heard Where or When from Dion and the Belmonts. We heard the very first hit, and yes, it's from 1959, going back to one of the very first Motown releases with Smokey Robinson and the Miracles and Bad Girl. And since Motown wasn't really established as a label yet, they wound up leasing the rights to Chess Records, and that's where it came out, and it became the first hit record for the Miracles. Then we heard the Olympics with Baby Holy Gully, and a song that was recorded by the Marathons with different lyrics and became Peanut Butter. And then we heard from Ronnie Hawkins with his first hit with his version of Chuck Berry's 40 Days. And Ronnie Hawkins, of course, is best known today for being the guy who first had the Hawks, which became the band, as his backing band in the 60s. And he was also one of the many that was included in the film of The Last Waltz. And then we heard from Harold Dorman, and that was by far his biggest hit. He was born in Mississippi, moved to Memphis in the mid-50s, and he was one of many that recorded for Sun Records, but this one came out in 1959, so it was a little after his Sundays, and it turned out to be the biggest hit of his career, Mountain of Love, and that was a song that was covered in a hit all over again for Johnny Rivers in the 60s. And we're going to go ahead and keep the music going right here. We're going to start off this set with Johnny Maestro and the Crest with The Angels Listened In right here on Steady Eddie's Music Cellar.

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The two-hour show has been in the mix for over 12 years here on Cows, and you can bet that you'll be surprised each and every week with a fresh look at the American Songbook featuring its sounds, stories, and artist profiles right here on Cows Radio 92.5 FM Occidental. 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
2: And I also wanted to mention one of California's longest running and most beloved musical gatherings has returned. 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Tickets for this event can be obtained at fathersdayfestival.com. And guess what? Cows is giving away a pair of tickets covering all 4 days of the event. We'll be drawing a name in the first week of June. Just call into a live show and give us your name and email address, and we'll add you to the drawing jar. Or better yet, email your name and information to cows@sonic.net. And I also wanted to mention that some of our DJs, Michael and Bernie and Dave, are out at the Occidental Flea Market today. And that'll be going on until about 3 in the afternoon. So if you're in the Occidental area, stop on by and see what Cows has got at the booth and say hi to the DJs. And what we just heard in the last set, we started off with The Crest with Johnny Maestro on lead vocals with The Angels Listened In. And then we heard Way Down Yonder in New Orleans from Freddie Boom Boom Cannon. And that was a song that was actually introduced in 1922. And Freddie did a cover of it. And it was one of his first hit singles. And One of the versions that really popularized it way back in 1922 was by the Peerless Quartet. We also heard Lavender Blue from Sammy Turner, and that's another song that exists in a lot of earlier versions. Apparently it was a traditional song that was adapted, and it was popularized in the 40s by Burl Ives and Sammy Kay as well. And Sammy Turner had a big hit version of it in 1959, which made it part of the rock and roll era as well. We also heard a group called The Eternals, a New York City vocal group that had a hit with Rockin' in the Jungles. And we heard them do Babalu's Wedding Day. Then we heard a young Irma Thomas, her very first hit, and one of the greats of New Orleans. And her first hit was Don't Mess With My Man. And then we heard Nat Kendrick and the Swans with Do the Mashed Potatoes. And that was really the Fabulous Flames, James Brown's backing band, and doing that. And that was probably James himself doing the vocal part on that. And we're going to go ahead and keep the music going. We'll be here until 3 o'clock today. And we're going to hear from Jimmy Reed right now. Take out some insurance on me.

Hey there, folks in Radioland. It's Minkoff Chatoy, your fool in the forest. 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
3: 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Sundays will never be the same. Spanky said it, and Michael McBass is going to prove it. 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And what we just heard during the last set, we started off with Jimmy Reed and the often covered Take Out Some Insurance. And then we heard Bobby Rydell with one of his very first hits, We Got Love. We also heard Dave Baby Cortez with the Happy Organ, and Buddy Holly and the Crickets with Peggy Sue Got Married. There's another version of that out there with the Fireballs playing a backing track on that. But I think that this version that we heard today was the one that came out on single in 1959. And then we heard Lipstick on Your Collar. And I sure would like to know who, with the guitar player, that was some pretty hot guitar on that. Who the guitar player was on Lipstick on Your Collar. If you know, give me a call at 707-755-9250. And then we heard Ricky Nelson, who usually got some hot guitar from James Burton. And we heard Never Be Anyone Else But You. And we're going to have a little tribute to Paul Anka coming up in the next part of the show. But first I wanted to mention, this is Steady Eddie's Music Cellar on KOWSLP Occidental 92.5 FM, serving Santa Rosa and West Sonoma County for 18 years, streaming to the world at cowsfm.com from our studios in downtown Santa Rosa. 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You can give us a like on Facebook at Cows Community Radio. Get a lot of info about upcoming shows on the station and what other promotions we've got out there. And of course, if you like this show, look up Steady Eddie's Music Cellar and become a follower of my webpage on Facebook as well. And as I mentioned, we're going to play some Paul Anka right now. So anyway, some of you may be among the lucky ones. I was one of them who got to see him in Santa Rosa at the LBC on Thursday night. And we're going to hear him do the singles that he put out in 1959. And that's going to include a couple songs that you would have seen him do there, Put Your Head on My Shoulder and Lonely Boy. We're going to start off this set with his very first single from 1959. I Miss You So, right here on Steady Eddie's Music Cellar.

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And there you go, the music of Paul Albert Anka. And he is a Canadian and American singer. He was born in Ottawa, and his songs include Diana, You Are My Destiny, a couple songs that we heard in that set, Lonely Boy and Put Your Head on My Shoulder, You're Having My Baby and My Way. He also wrote the theme for The Tonight Show starring Johnny Carson, one of Tom Jones' biggest hits, which he did do on Thursday, She's a Lady, and the English lyrics to Claude François and Jacques Ravel's music for Frank Sinatra's signature song, My Way. And he... it was a terrific show. I hope you were there. I was there. And we played all of his singles from 1959 and one from the very end of 1958. We just heard All of a Sudden My Heart Sings. We also heard his first single release from March 1959 on the ABC Paramount label, I Miss You So, and Late Last Night. Then in May 1959, Lonely Boy and Your Love came out, followed by Put Your Head on My Shoulder and Don't Ever Leave Me, and then his final release of 1959 was It's Time to Cry and Something Has Changed Me. So there you go, the singles of Paul Anka from 1959. And we're going to go ahead and continue with the hits of 1959. And we're going to start this set off with Conway Twitty and Lonely Blue Boy.

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1: And this is Steady Eddie's Music Cellar on Cows. That's right, Cows Radio. And we're listening to the hits of 1959. We'll be doing the same next week, too, so I hope you'll join me for more. But what we just heard during the last set started with Conway Twitty and Lonely Blue Boy, and then we heard Elvis doing I Need Your Love Tonight, Lloyd Price with I'm Gonna Get Married, Teen Angel from Mark Denning, Larry Williams with Bad Boy, a song that was covered by John Lennon and the Beatles in the 60s, and Frankie Avalon with Venus. And we're going to start the next set off with another one from Bobby Rydell, Kissin' Time.

0: And we just closed out the show with James Brown and the Fabulous Flames. We're hearing some of the best of 1959. And we started off the last set with Kissin' Time from Bobby Rydell and then Ray Smith, a rocker out of Kentucky who recorded for Sun Records in the 50s and went on to have the biggest hit of his career in 1959 after Sun Records with Rockin' Little Angel. We also heard the Genies with their biggest hit, Who's That Knocking? And two members of the Genies, they were a vocal group from Brooklyn, and two members went on to have a hit as Don and Juan with What's Your Name. We also heard Go to the Mardi Gras from Professor Longhair, and that was actually on the same label that the version of Don't Mess With My Man by Irma Thomas came out on in 1959. We also heard from Skip and Flip with It Was I, and Flip, Gary Paxton was his name, went on to form the Hollywood Argyles, who had such a big hit in 1960 with Alley Oop. And then we ended up with James Brown and Good Good Lovin'. So I'm going to say my goodbyes. I'll be back with more of the same. We're going to hear more of the best of 1959 next week, and we're going to lead off next week's show, I think, with Bo Diddley. So I hope you'll join me then. And this has been Steady Eddie's Music Cellar on KOWSLP Occidental 92.5 FM, serving Santa Rosa and West Sonoma County for 18 years, streaming to the world at cowsfm.com for our studios in Santa Rosa. 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And you can give us a like on Facebook at Cows Community Radio. And goodbye until next Saturday. We'll have more of the best of the 50s.
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0: That's Rhythm Child from Drum Circle Sing Along right here on the Children's Hour. I'm Katie Stone. I'm here on Zoom and at the Outpost Performance Space in Albuquerque, New Mexico with a whole lot of great kids. Hello, everyone.
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0: And who's with us today?
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0: Well, thank you so much for being here out there in listener land here at the Outpost and on Zoom. I am super excited about today's topic. It's dragons. I think we have some dragon fans here, do we not? Who's a dragon fan?
4: Me!
3: I don't think a lot of people like dragons here. I'm just kidding.
0: Well, we're going to learn a lot about dragons with our guest, Marie Mancusi. She's the author of numerous books about dragons. And dragons in her books are characters, and they also have deeper meaning, too. And that's true about dragons around the world. We're going to learn what dragons are representing in different cultures. Dragons appear in Asia, and they appear in the UK, and they appear in many other places. So what is it about dragons? We've got a learning guide we've made for this episode to learn even more about dragons. You can find it at childrenshour.org. Look for dragons. This is Itty Bitty Beats right here on the Children's Hour.

0: You're listening to The Children's Hour. I'm Katie Stone. Our guest today on the show is Mary Mancusi. She's the author of more than 30 books, and she just released a book called Dawn of the Dragons. It's a prequel, meaning it's like the story before the story of her existing novel that's called New Dragon City, which is a super popular book that has dragon-fueled adventures, and family and community are the themes. Welcome to the Children's Hour, Mary.
1: Thank you so much. I'm so happy to be here.
0: We're so glad to have you.
1: I'm so glad to have so many dragon fans in the house.
0: We love dragons. Mary, tell us a little bit about your books for those who are not in the know. What is the story about in New Dragon City that made you write a prequel story before New Dragon City? Like, what's happening here with the story?
1: Yeah, absolutely. So I am a huge dragon fan myself. And so I wanted to write a dragon book, but I didn't want to tell the same story as everyone else. You know, I wanted to be unique. And so I looked at all the dragon stories out there and I thought, what do they have in common? And one thing I noticed time and time again with dragon stories is they seem to always take place in a fantasy kingdom. But I thought for this story, I wanted to be different. So I thought, what would happen if dragons came to our world? What if we had what's known as a dragon apocalypse? You've probably heard of zombie apocalypses. That seems to happen a lot in TV and movies and such. But what if tomorrow morning, kids, you woke up and looked outside your window and suddenly there were dragons flying by? How would you react to that?
2: I'd go outside and I'd ride one of the dragons.
3: Same. If I saw one, I would give it a hug.
0: Everyone wants to ride the dragons, Mary. Is that even possible?
1: I mean, we got to get there first, okay? Because when the dragons first come to our world, it's a bit chaotic, if you can imagine. Not everyone's super happy about dragons suddenly showing up. And dragons doing dragon things are a bit destructive for the human race. And so in New Dragon City, we kind of explore what it would be like 5 years into a dragon apocalypse where mankind, a lot of it has been destroyed. Everyone thinks dragons are evil. But there's a young boy who's 12 years old named Noah, and he befriends his worst enemy, the dragon. And suddenly he starts to realize there's another side to this story, that maybe dragons aren't the monsters that they thought they were. And maybe dragons kind of feel the same way about humans, that the humans are the monsters in the dragon's eyes. And so that was the story of New Dragon City. But when I wrote that book, everyone had questions. And so I went to schools and talked to the kids and they're like, but where did the dragons come from? How did this whole thing start? What made it so bad between the dragons and humans? And that's why I was like, yeah, we're going to do a prequel. We're going to back it up 5 years to those first moments where the dragons are showing up and no one knows quite what's going on. What would that be like to live in that kind of world?
0: Wow. So when you're talking about dragons coming and having this dragon apocalypse, and it sounds like, you know, the resolution is going to be if people are going to have to live with dragons running the world, we all have to get along with dragons. That seems pretty scary to get along with dragons. I mean, why?
1: I mean, I think a lot of times in real life, as well as in dragon apocalypses, things that we don't understand can feel big and scary and can feel like some insurmountable challenge. And sometimes it's a big misunderstanding. I like to think of dragons as kind of like dogs in this sense, okay? Imagine a dog, and that dog has been mistreated since it was a puppy. It's in the pound. It's scared. And so if you try to interact with this dog, it might growl at you. It might try to bite you, and it's not going to be your best friend. You take that same dog, you bring it home, you treat it with respect, you feed it, you pet it, you patiently care for this dog and make him feel safe. He's going to be your best friend. And it's the same dog. It's just how we treat that dog. And that brings out who he really is. So I think sometimes we're so afraid of people, you know, or dragons or dogs or whatever, you know, because we just see them as this enemy or this bad thing. But maybe there's something behind that shell. Maybe there's something that you can relate to.
0: That's the voice of Mary Mancusi. She is the author of more than 30 books, including Dawn of the Dragons. And we're talking about dragons today on the Children's Hour. We've created a learning guide for this episode. You can find it at childrenshour.org. Look for dragons. This is Gregory Isaacs from Reggae for Kids, right here on the Children's Hour.

It's only a toy. The dragon is big and mean and scary. The boy has the advantage, dragon is imaginary. The dragon says, boy, I'm gonna eat you up. The boy pulls out his paper cup. The dragon says, what you gonna

0: The dragon said,
1: "Hey, let me go."
0: The boy said, "How about

0: 7-foot dragon and a 4-foot boy is Billy Jonas from What Kind of Cat Are You? I'm Katie Stone. 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Our guest is Mary Mancusi, who has written more than 30 books, including a whole series on dragons. 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Look for dragons.
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0: You're listening to the Children's Hour. I'm Katie Stone. Megan Schoenbaum right there from Bubba and Boo with My Pet Dragon. We're thinking about dragons today on the Children's Hour because we're learning about dragons with author Mary Mancusi. She's written many books, over 30, including a whole series on dragons, and her latest is The Dawn of the Dragons. The kids have a ton of questions about dragons for you, Mary. Let's go over to Killian.
1: I was wondering if was dragons ever alive before?
2: So we don't know if dragons were alive before. However, I will say there are stories about dragons from cultures all over the world, whether it be Asia or Africa or Europe. And they're somewhat different. The dragons look different. Maybe they act a little different. Maybe they have wings. Maybe they don't have wings. You know, the details are different, but there's always some kind of dragon story from all these cultures. So you got to wonder if maybe once upon a time there was a creature that was like a dragon that we base these stories on.
0: I always wondered if it was like people dug up pterodactyls or pterosaurs, which were like flying lizards, basically. Some people thought they were dinosaurs, but really they're more related to lizards. And pterodactyls, pterosaurs look like a flying dragon for sure. And I always wondered if people had just found those fossils and kind of made a story around those fossils that could be found all over planet Earth. But who knows? We have no way of knowing, really. Let's go over to Illy.
3: I was wondering, where does the history of dragons start?
2: I am not sure. I know there are ancient stories about dragons, but I don't know what if there is any, you know, defined beginning of the dragon origin. But what I love about dragons is that their legacy keeps continuing. You know, I mean, we have stories from ancient China, and then we have stories from, you know, this year that, you know, lots and lots of new dragon stories and shows and movies come out. And people continue to be fascinated by dragons for all ages. So there's something about them, I think, that makes them stick around, right? Whereas other trends kind of fall off the wayside. Dragons seem to be here to stay.
3: So what is the coolest thing about writing a book about dragons that you found?
2: That's a good question. One of the fun things about writing books about dragons is when I go to schools to talk about my books, which I do a lot, kids make me the most amazing dragon projects, whether it's an art project, a picture, or a 3D printed dragon, or a sculpture, or an origami dragon. And I get all these amazing dragon gifts because everyone is so excited about dragons. And so that's been something I didn't expect, but I've really, really enjoyed of having, you know, everyone so excited, you know, to share their own personal artistic dragons with me.
0: That's really cool. Emma.
4: What led you about writing books?
2: What made me want to start writing books? I love telling stories. And, you know, my dad used to tell stories when I was young, and he would sit me and my brother down. He'd tell us a story. And then later on, I'd ask him about that story, and he wouldn't remember all of the details. He'd be like, I don't quite remember. I just told you the story and forgot about it. And I thought, that's kind of sad because I love that story and I would want to hear it more than once. So I thought, for my stories, if I wrote them down and then I could share them, not only with my own child, my own daughter, but I could share them with everyone in the world. Like, my stories have been translated into languages all over the world in countries I've never even visited. And so kids can read my stories wherever they might be located. And that's such a cool feeling to know that I can share my stories. So that's my favorite thing about being an author.
0: That's so great. I can really relate to your dad telling stories and that not being able to remember them. That's something that happens sometimes to parents. Let's go over to Rom.
5: Did you like dragons when you were a kid?
2: I did like dragons when I was a kid. I was very into stories that were fantasy-based, and I played some Dungeons & Dragons. I was the dungeon master. My brother and some of the neighborhood kids were my players, and I would read those D&D manuals, and I would study all the different types of dragons that were in there. So I've always kind of been fascinated by dragons.
0: This episode does come with a learning guide. You can learn a lot more about dragons, the history of dragons around the world, and so much more is coming up. Stick with us. This is the Children's Hour.

0: 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Today on the show, we're learning about dragons. And you just heard Dragons Under My Bed by Kath B. The Happy Racers were before that from Ready, Set, Go with Lullaby Dragon. Our guest on the show is Mary Mancusi. She's an Emmy Award-winning former TV producer, and she's written more than 30 books, and some of her books are about dragons. And sometimes dragons are used as, have you ever heard this word, as a metaphor? Have you ever heard of that word?
1: Yes.
0: What do you think a metaphor means? Yeah, Max, what's a metaphor?
2: A metaphor sometimes is like almost like something that's not real, but they use it as an example for something else in life.
0: Right. So like dragons can be a metaphor and they can mean something's big and scary. And in The Dawn of the Dragons and even in New Dragon City, there's another story going on about divorce, parents getting divorced. And that's a really hard one for kids.
3: What are divorce?
0: Well, it's when two parents decide they're not going to live together anymore or be married anymore, so they break up. But if there's kids around, sometimes the kids have to go one way and then the other way. Sometimes they live at two houses. Maybe you even know some kids who have that happen where they have mom and dad living in separate places. Mary, can you talk a little bit about how you brought that topic, divorce, into these books? And what does that have to do with dragons?
4: Yeah, absolutely. Just because we're in a dragon apocalypse does not mean everything is perfect, obviously, even on the family front. And so in my story, New Dragon City, Noah has two parents. His father is very against dragons. He believes that the only good dragon is a dead dragon, and dragons should be wiped off the face of the earth if mankind has any chance to survive. His mother, on the other hand, has taken up with a group of scientists, and the scientists are starting to believe that if we can figure out a way to understand dragons and treat them with respect, maybe we don't have to fight them. Maybe there is a way for us to share the planet in peace. And they became so at odds over this issue that they have separated. And Noah's sort of caught in the middle of it. Like a lot of kids are caught in the middle. My parents got divorced. And so I know that horrible feeling where you love both of your parents with all of your heart. And you know they both want what's best for you. Unfortunately, those things are very, very different sometimes.
1: I just wanted to add another thing. Your parents are divorced. It's a lot of moving back and forth. So yeah. Just a lot of traveling and stuff.
0: Yeah, and it might feel a little bit, if you're the kid in that situation, your parents are divorced and they're not getting along, it might make you feel like it's your job to help them get along. And that's definitely not a job of a kid. My parents were divorced back in a time when fathers typically didn't have any custody, or you wouldn't live with your dad at all. You would just see him sometimes. And you'd live basically just with your mom. And it was very different than nowadays, where I see lots of kids who have parents who are split up. And like you were saying, Nico, you go back and forth between the houses because the dads and moms are trying to share that time with their kids. And so everybody can be involved and help raise kids. But it's definitely hard, huh?
4: And Noah has to make his own decisions without hurting his parents. He doesn't want to hurt either parent. No parent is either right or wrong. They both have opinions. And Noah has to navigate how to deal with the two parents and as a kid. And I think that's something that happens not just in a dragon apocalypse, but in everyday life. And maybe the issue is not as big as should we have dragons or not. But it is hard for kids when they love both parents, when their both parents are not speaking or not getting along, to try to navigate that.
0: Kind of like the dragon in the room.
4: There's your metaphor.
0: Our guest is Mary Mancusi. She's an Emmy-winning television producer, the author of more than 30 books. And you can find links and so much more information about her at childrenshour.org. Look for this episode, Dragons, and there we have a learning guide as well. Mary, thank you so much for being with us on the Children's Hour. We learned a lot from you.
4: Thank you for having me. It's been a lot of fun.
0: We've got more about dragons coming up, including what do dragons mean in different parts of the world.
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Paulette, the Purple Dragonette, is Laura Doherty right here on the Children's Hour, where we're learning about dragons. When you hear the word dragon, you might think of a giant, fire-breathing lizard with huge wings who loves gold. However, this is just one version of the dragon myth, made popular by the English poem Beowulf, written around 1000 AD. Dragons have been talked about in many different cultures across history, including ancient Mesopotamia, ancient China, medieval Europe, Australia, and throughout the Americas. Experts aren't sure why the myth of dragons came into being in these different countries separately. Mesopotamia, the area known as the Middle East today, is often thought to be the home of the earliest ancient civilization. In this ancient culture, they talked about a creature who could be a protector or an enemy. It was said to have four legs, scales, a long tongue, venomous fangs, and a snake head. In ancient China, dragons were described as snake-like creatures with three legs who act as guardians of water. Instead of fire, these dragons breathe clouds from their nostrils. The dragon was considered to be very wise, and it is still used as a symbol of luck in Chinese culture today. Ancient Japanese dragons also looked a bit like snakes, but were viewed very differently. The most famous dragon, Yamato no Orochi, was said to bring pain, sorrow, and destruction, and thought to roam the country eating young girls. An Indian text from over 3,000 years ago talks about a scary dragon called Vritra. Vritra had three heads and was determined to kill humans. According to myths, he would withhold rain to cause death from drought. He would eat cows, a sacred Hindu animal, and hide the sun. In ancient Greece, stories were told about a monster called the Hydra. The Hydra had nine heads and sharp fangs filled with venom. It was said that when one Hydra head was cut off, two more would grow in its place. Among the Aztec and Maya people in the Americas, the creator of the world was described as a god who looked like a mix between a bird and a rattlesnake. He was also the god of winds and rain and was worshipped to help crops grow. As we heard from Mary Mancusi, dragons are still popular, and in modern myths, sometimes there are friends. We're going to hear more about friendly dragons in a review of a book from a series that is beloved by kids. It's the How to Train Your Dragon series. That book review is coming right up. But first, this is Justin Roberts, right here on the Children's Hour.

0: is Keaton from the Children's Hour with a book review on How to Train Your Dragon, Book 2, How to Be a Pirate by Cressida Cow, published by Little Brown and Company. The main character in this book is named Hiccup. He lives in Hooligan Village, and one day he signs up to join a pirate training program. The teacher is named Gobber the Belch. Hiccup learns how to fight at sea and do other things that pirates do, like robbery and shouting. The people of Hooligan Village find a treasure map, so they all go to try to find it on the island filled with dragons. The dragons on the island cannot see, hear, or fly, but they have a very good sense of smell. The Vikings come across a lot of surprises, and the book ends with a cliffhanger. I think this is a good book because it has a lot of adventure and the people in the drawings look funny. I would give this book 5 green chilies out of 5 because it is the best book I've read so far.
1: The book series How to Train Your Dragons, Book 2 is called How to Be a Pirate. It's written by Cressida Cowell and it's published by Little Brown and Company. 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We're learning about dragons. 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

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I'm Katie Stone, and today we've been learning about dragons. 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We're going to go out with one more. This is Donna and Andy. We'll catch you next time for another edition of the Children's Hour.

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4: This is The Mystical Positivist, a radio show dedicated to the application of reason in the pursuit of spiritual practice and development. It consists of commentary, book reviews, interviews, and discussion in and around the local and larger spiritual community. The thesis of the show is that rationality is in no way the antithesis of deep mystical experience. In fact, we assert that it is a necessary ally. I'm your host, Stuart Goodnick. Joining me in the following presentation is my co-host, Dr. Robert Schmidt. Rob is the director of Talya Meditation Center and co-founder with myself of Mini Rivers Books and Tea in Sebastopol, California. This week on the show, we feature a pre-recorded conversation with Neil Douglas Klotz about his latest book, The Aramaic Jesus Book of Days, 40 Days of Contemplation and Revelation, published this year by Hampton Roads. This latest volume offers new translations from Jesus' native language in the form of a meditation a day, an oracle, or a guide for a 40-day retreat. Through expansions of Aramaic's multiple meanings, as well as guided contemplations, the Aramaic Jesus Book of Days provides a guide to transformation through the way of the prophet. It shows how the deepest teachings of Jesus address contemporary challenges, such as our relationships with nature and each other, as well as the purpose of life itself. In short chapters, the book takes up life themes you're facing and offers meditations to address them. Each chapter is introduced with a short saying and keyword of Jesus, heard with Aramaic ears, and then proceeds to show how this applies to a life issue today. This book offers a unique perspective on Jesus' teachings that can help you connect with them on a deeper level and live a more authentic, fulfilling, and compassionate life. Neil Douglas Klotz is an internationally known scholar in the fields connecting religious studies and psychology, as well as a poet and a musician. He is the author of Revelations of the Aramaic Jesus, Prayers of the Cosmos, and the Hidden Gospel, and co-author of The Tent of Abraham, with Sister Joan Chittister and Rabbi Arthur Wasco. He is the past chair of the Mysticism Group of the American Academy of Religion. Neil Douglas Klotz, welcome back to The Mystical Positivist.
5: Thanks, friends. Thanks, Rob. Thanks, Stuart. Glad to be back.
6: Glad to have you. And it's been a while since our previous Mystical Positivist conversation, but in the meantime, you have written and the book has been published, The Aramaic Jesus Book of Days, 40 Days of Contemplation and Revelation. And I will say that I have found this book to be quite interesting and unique, as well as useful. But and I'll probably recount a personal anecdote,
5: sure,
6: in a few moments. But you spoke when you spoke in Many Rivers Books and Tea in Sebastopol in April. You mentioned what was a surprise to me, which was your motivation for writing this particular book as opposed to the previous Revelations of the Aramaic Jesus, which is a a comprehensive review and expansion and deepening of your own longtime research. But it seemed to me you were being modest with the goal of this book. why don't I let you tell our audience what you had in mind, at least, or what you think you had in mind when you were working on this book?
5: Well, yes. Thanks, friends. Well, you know, Revelations of the Aramaic Jesus, which I think came out in 2022 and we were last on together, that was a sort of comprehensive all-in-one thing. I did it during COVID. I wanted to gather, you could say, what I considered to be the essentials of what I'd learned about Jesus through his Aramaic language, that is the Jesus before Christianity, all in one book between two covers, shall we say. Mm-hmm. So that included his prayer, the Beatitudes, the essence of what he was offering in the Gospel of John as his sort of wordless transmission, you could say, which is more of the non-dual aspect. And for that, I included a lot of Aramaic. And in most of my books, I have to include like almost every word, the explanation, because on one level, some people want to know. Now, this given that it's very few people want to know what each of the small words mean, but many people do. And on the other side, I have a lot of people attacking me from various avenues. And so I put that in sort of like, okay, here it all is, you know, try to argue with me. And generally, whether that's Christian, you could say more right-wing theologians or very secular biblical studies scholars, I haven't had many people come after me with any real basis, because here it all is. And many people love that book. I had a whole bunch of new readers come to, you know, sort of a more, you could say, open spiritual understanding of who this fellow was and what he was inviting us to before Christianity and the Western secular sort of scientism gets a hold of him. And, you know, what path is he opening? Well, it's a path of freedom. You know, it's not a path of follow me and do this and do that. It's a path of freedom where you find your own heart leading you in the right direction, as he often says. You know, follow your sharada, follow that sense of your heart's right direction that you have built into you. You don't have to believe me, but you have to, you could say, have the same trust that where your deeper heart is leading you, not the surface of the heart, but where the deeper heart is leading you, is really where your soul, that is your big breath self, wants you to go. So that was fabulous. And then because I was getting a lot of email during those years directly after the book came out, a number of people were saying, yeah, this is fabulous, I love it, but my friends think it's too much foreign language in one book to manage. So I thought,
6: I bet those were Americans. I bet those were Americans, by the way.
5: Well,
6: American friends.
5: I'm not saying anything, but yes, they were generally English speakers, but not exclusively.
6: Okay.
5: But mostly English speakers, that's correct, and mostly Americans. And so I thought, well, there's another approach I could use. And this was the approach I used in my, a Sufi book that I wrote 20 years ago called The Sufi Book of Life, where I look at the 99 beautiful names of Allah that are in the Quran, as they're called, the most beautiful names. And I take those names apart really as to what they're pointing to, which is, again, not a God, so to speak, an Allah outside of us, but it's an Allah, you could say it's a reality that is both inside of us, outside of us, around us at the same time. And so the format of that book was, okay, here's a term, you know, here's an affirmation of where this, you could say, if you dive deeply into this name, you know, here's what you may be experiencing in your life, and then a little bit about the grammar, you know, a little bit about the word meanings, and then some contemplation. So I decided to do that with Jesus's Aramaic. And this became this book that you hold in your precious hands there, the Aramaic Jesus Book of Days, perhaps part one. We'll see if there's a part two or not. And this takes two or three words in Aramaic, and the book is designed as a sort of journey through the essence of Jesus's teaching, not in a comprehensive sense, but sort of in a sense of each chapter, each 600 to 800 word chapter, which may take folks about I don't know, 10 to 15 minutes to read, and a little bit longer if you do the meditation. It drops you into the middle of it, wherever you are. So this is another way that the ancient Semitic mysticism, you could say, can be considered, that you, wherever you start, you can already go to the middle. You can go to the thatness, to the suchness, to the source itself. And Jesus's language is no different, especially when one uses keywords from his main sayings, which is what I did in Aramaic, Jesus' Book of Days. So, you know, there's a couple of words, there's an affirmation. It's not really an affirmation. It's like, if you are drawn to this page, if you're drawn to this day for some reason, this may be what you're experiencing around you. So the book was meant to be used as a step-by-step process through, but really more as an oracle. You breathe in the heart, you could sort of calm yourself for a moment, breathe in the deeper heart, open the book at random, ask what you need to see for the day, and the book can function as an oracle. Because it's written in such short chapters, I worked it out with the publishers so that wherever you would open, there would be a new chapter, a new entree, a new doorway, so to speak. And that seems to have been effective for people so far. The book just came out in February, I think. But it was, so it was either oracle, or you could say a thought a day as these books go, or a 40-day retreat, which is a traditional time for retreat or for changing a habit pattern in the ancient Middle East. So it was designed in a lot of those different ways. It is in some ways a sort of, how would the Sufis put it? You're sort of smuggling things into people's consciousness.
4: That's a good way of putting it.
5: So you do that sort of step by step. So there are things that people who've read my books for many years will say, oh yeah, well, I know where this is at. And then I'll surprise them with something new in the next one, something I haven't done before. So it's not just things that I've done before, but I did do some new translations for the book. And also I relate in various places along the way, you know, some personal experiences I had that seemed to me to point me in this direction of one of these sayings of Yeshua, or this word, or, you know, really what these words in Aramaic are really like mantras in the various traditions. You can meditate with them, you can intone them, you can breathe with them, and they can take you to a different place if you really want to go there. And that, I would say, is the key, that you have to open yourself, that this is not going to solve all your problems, but this may elucidate, illuminate something that you're going through now in life. And that's how any good oracle actually works, whether it's the I Ching or the Tarot or anything like that. And I've done a lot of work with oracles, so I was able to sort of, you know, work some of this material into what I would call an oracular compendium, if right. you will.
4: So how,
5: 40
4: how,
5: chapters.
4: So how did you come to the choices for each of the chapters?
5: Well, that was pretty much intuitive.
6: In other words, you consulted an oracle within yourself.
5: Essentially, yes, because there is no standard ordering for these things, obviously. With the Sufi, the most beautiful names that the Sufis use, there is a traditional ordering, so I followed that. Although I did find within them sort of an internal non-linear logic, if that makes any sense, a sort of crazy logic. And so I just, you know, when I would wake up before dawn when I was working on this, and I worked for about an hour, and I just opened and tried to feel, okay, what's... I had a general list of things I could choose from. Okay, today's this one. And so I just wrote and did a draft, and then went on and went on and went on. And then I went through another 10 revisions, as you always do with a book. So something like that. But yeah, that was how it happened.
4: Yeah, it seems like in looking at it, it starts at a very relatable place of, inviting us to step out of a kind of contraction that we have, or a focus on the nefesha, as you would put it, the individual self. But it seemed to me very quickly it gets into this kind of kaleidoscopic space where you could go in any direction and it doesn't really matter. It's like facets of the heart.
0: and facets of the connectivity to the greater breath. And so, you know, having an engineer mind, I was trying to look for structure, you know, like, can I, I couldn't really find a sequence as much as it felt more oracular, in the sense that it didn't matter if I read it, you know, straight through, or if I just opened the book. It really didn't, seem to matter. Yeah. And I found that it was, as I went on, I tended to just open the book and see what presented itself.
5: Yeah, there are little bits of homeopathic, you know, Aramaic medicine, I would call it. So, and you know, see how it works. And yeah, I think it's been a success so far. I enjoyed doing it. And again, it is, of course, a shorter book, and from a very how should we say, practical standpoint. People, as we mentioned before we went on recording, people are reading less and less. Yes. And those who are reading less and less. So to have a book about the size of a digital device that you could pop in your shoulder bag or whatever you're carrying and pull it out if you're at work or this or that, that seemed like also possibly something that could be useful to people.
0: Yeah.
6: Well, I will relate a personal narrative that actually references someone doing just that with this particular book, because I'll preface the story by saying I was surprised at the oracular nature that you just outlined for our listeners when I accessed the book, because it is a very different style than the Revelations book, and which is, as you said, comprehensive, intended to be comprehensive. But I found this one extremely meaningful to me, and I'll give this example to explain why I was not the only one for which this was true. So recently I retired from my day job for the last 20 plus years at our spiritual bookstore, and you know, and I've had a couple of goals to accomplish, you know, in my retirement. You know, those are fine for what they are. They'll give me plenty of things to do over the next, I hope, many years. But I also realized at one point that I would appreciate a little more direction with regard to what I am invited to work on for the rest of my life. So this came to a head at a convening of Stuart's Dagara Stick Diviner Tradition practitioners in Sevastopol, when one participant said that she had just retired also, and was looking for guidance about that. And there was a particular word that came into my head because that resonated with me at the time. And I'm not at this moment recalling that particular
0: recalibration.
6: Word. Recalibration, thank you. So recalibration. And Stuart's mentor asked me, would I like a recalibration ritual? And because I have found this mode of spiritual inquiry very useful, surprisingly useful over the years, I agreed, of course. And then a couple of weeks ago, I guess it was, there was a ritual at the beach on the Pacific Ocean nearby.
5: Lovely.
6: And And this one particular woman who stimulated that recalibration word in my head was there, as well as Stuart and mentor, etc. And it was a involved and quite lovely ritual from my perspective. And I followed my intuition to add to some aspects of it. But at one point, so they were directed to create a large spiral in the sand that I would travel forth and back with into and out of the ocean. And my mind was very focused on what I was doing as I was walking this spiral. And at one point, I became peripherally aware that there was another person, a woman, who was walking quite close to what we were doing. But later, the other folks holding the ritual space and conducting the ritual that I was in the middle of told me that, wow, that woman really felt like she wanted to join us. You know, there was quite a bit of energy on that. Then 2 days later, I happened to meet this particular woman at the local hardware store, because I was looking at plants to buy and put in my garden. And she recognized me and was gushing. It turns out she was someone I knew quite well, in the sense that she has supported my exploration of how to continue the bookstore in my retirement. But she related the story that as we were doing this ritual,
0: she had also attended your talk.
6: She had also attended your talk, and she had brought to the beach, the cliff on the beach, this particular book of yours. And she was reading this particular book of yours. And she looked down and saw that there were people doing a ritual. When she walked down past us, she recognized me, but didn't interrupt. But 2 days later, she's telling me how incredibly meaningful what she had read, which was chapter 32 on page 102, I think it is. Rejoice, feel free, let your heart choose today. So she had been reading, she read that chapter, came down, and was drawn to be close at least to that ritual. So she suggested that, in fact, because I was relating to her what my purpose in doing the ritual was, she said, oh, you really have to read chapter 32. So I came home and I won't read the whole chapter. I'll leave that to you to read from your work. But the very last two sentences, which are part of the contemplation that you close each chapter with. Actually, I'll read that whole little paragraph. My heart is the balance point between being expanded in the unseen world and fully earthed in this one. Can I feel myself rooted in the unlimited soul force that includes both, able to feel joy right now? If so, then I am ready to hear the answer to the question, what is really mine to do next? And of course, that last sentence, what is really mine to do next, was the whole point of this ritual that I was doing.
7: Yeah.
6: And that was when I, spoke to her again, that was meaningful to her as well. Hmm. So you've already spoken about the oracular use, the oracle use of this work of yours. I'll preface what I'm about, what I'm about to say is it wasn't really until I started working with a local native Californian Pomo spiritual teacher that I put much store in Oracle cards. I mean, we've sold Oracle cards in our store for quite a while, and
5: sure.
6: But I came to deeply appreciate the way that an Oracle card reading can be used to focus attention on something important. And when I read this book, have been reading this book before and subsequent to the narrative I just related, I'm so grateful that you actually made that a focus. I mean, I also appreciate, although I haven't yet enacted, the use of the 40-day time period to explore a new direction. But I just want to express my gratitude that you decided to let that oracle utility emerge in the way that you did in this book, because I don't think I'm alone in being able to find and appreciate help as it can emerge in the directions that you direct people to in this book, with regard to opening to a message that is relevant to whatever is going on for you. So I invite you to sort of expand on mm-hmm. on that theme, if you will, because as you may recall, when you spoke in the store, and I said, "Boy, this book is," you were sort of downplaying it. This is just the I don't know, the way to
5: Aramaic Jesus for people who don't want too much Aramaic.
6: That's right. Yeah, that's right.
0: Aramaic light.
6: That's a Aramaic light. That's probably fair. And I was like, no, I don't think that's true. But please do expand on this utility.
5: Well, you know, the menu that I drew from, if I can call it that, mm-hmm. is it's not unlimited, but it's among what I would consider to be the Yeshua's core teachings. And it included mainly, but not exclusively, his prayer, the Beatitudes in Matthew, the Beatitudes in Luke, mm-hmm. and then a few other sayings about light and more what I would call sort of the explicitly non-dual teachings that Jesus has. Mm-hmm. So in that sense, I knew, you know, all of these sort of spiral around the entry point, what I would call the point with a capital V. That is, wherever you go, whatever doorway you choose to enter, you can come to that, the place that you where you hear what you need to hear. Now, after many, many years of using oracles personally, you know, I was always asking myself, why do these things work? I mean, who are you're asking a book? I mean, you're asking a set of cards. I mean, what's going on here? Mm-hmm. And then finally, I came to this, I guess this conclusion is not unique to me, but other people have pointed it out too, that human consciousness is very malleable. It's very mutable. Mm-hmm. And as the Tibetan Book of the Great Liberation says, as a thing is viewed, so it appears. As a thing is viewed, so it appears. And it's not just talking about the relativity of different viewpoints. Mm-hmm. If the same person, two different people view the same event, they're going to come up with different narrations, different reports of what happened. No, it's not about that. It's that the way we view what is around us is interlinked with and has everything to do with the way that which seems to be outside of us appears to us. So it's not just that, you know, the outer reality doesn't exist, which is a sort of solipsism, that everything is just my own point of view, which I think is a sort of a mistaken notion in some of the New Age teachings. It's not just that I create my own reality, but it's like there's an interrelationship of what is happening, depending on where a person or a group's consciousness is coming from. So from Yeshua's point of view, obviously our consciousness could, or I could say not obviously, but from Yeshua's point of view, a person's consciousness could come from their memories of the past, what they felt was their, were their capabilities in the past. It could come from fears of the future or anxieties about the future. But for Yeshua, all these memories, unhelpful memories, we should say, which are limitations or unhelpful anticipations about what can happen in the future, they're all on the surface of the heart. It's all surface stuff. The Aramaic language doesn't have a word for mind. It only has a word for heart. And so on the surface of the heart, again, using this as a model or a metaphor, but really not a metaphor, it's the way, again, that they experienced life was this way. excuse me. Surface of the heart, you could say emotions, surface thoughts. Okay, we have to go deeper than that. And then there's a deeper heart. And this is where really the doorway to this more unitive consciousness is, which Yeshua calls Ruha. There's this bigger sense of self, which is interconnected with all selfness, if I can torture the English language a bit. This Ruha, this big breath self, which is not in us, but is, we're a part of that, so to speak, but it also has a personal, in some mysterious way, aspect. So if we dive into that place, then we come to, okay, this is a more clear sense of consciousness. It's more like the sense of what could be co-creating reality around us. It's a different sense of human consciousness than what most humanity has today, which is very much a surface consciousness, a horizontal consciousness. Only the outer material reality exists. Consciousness is an epiphenomenon of the brain and all these sort of, how would we say, delusionary notions, which has gotten us humans into all sorts of dead ends today, or that only I exist. You know, this is the other delusion, as I pointed out when I was at the store. The two big delusions of modern consciousness is that only the horizontal consciousness, outer material reality exists, and also that only I matter, really, that, you know, every person for themselves, you know, basically, and my thoughts are only my thoughts, my emotions are only my emotions, and my dreams are only my dreams, and they have nothing to do with the bigger reality around me. These are very, very modern, and including postmodern notions. And for most of human history, this is not the way humans behaved. It's not the way they regarded reality around them. It's not the way they treated reality. And so it was not the way reality appeared to them. Again, back to that saying of the Tibetan Book of the Great Liberation, as a thing is viewed, so it appears. Reality appeared very differently. They handled it very differently. And so it was. So the technology, so to speak, in those days, you could say Jesus and further back, and even a little bit, you know, forward from Jesus, maybe about, I don't know, maybe 1,000 years or 1,300 years after Jesus, was still that there was an interlinking, an interwoven reality that was both horizontal and vertical. And again, those are overly blunt terms that don't really point to what is, but there's a seen, perceived reality through our five physical senses, and there's an unseen reality, which is just as much impact on today, and it just as much impact on that which we see and that which appears, as that which we see and that which we appears. So there are then, for the ancients, what we could call mental, emotional viruses that go around in the unseen, and they impact a person if that person has receptors for those mental emotional viruses, which are not helpful. And this is essentially a good explanation of what we see going around us. And it really picked up big time, you know, in the last 30, 40 years, especially with social media and all of this.
6: Yeah.
5: So, you know, and you could say, what we were talking about, people not reading as much. Well, this is part of this mental emotional virus. Okay, don't have time, don't have time, don't have time. You know, it can't be bothered. You know, give it to me in a few words. Give it to me in a sound bite. Give it to me in a PowerPoint. I mean, all this, you know, these are all gradual evolutions of human consciousness towards this, you could say, this dead end that we've reached today, which is too much self and too much materiality, basically.
0: You see that so as, I was just wondering, you know, you mentioned like 1300 years after the life of Yeshua.
5: Yeah.
0: Do you see that as a, like, what changed? And was that change, is that peculiarly Western, or is that something that you see universal across humankind in all locations? Like, what shifted that would get us into this, on this kind of odd path?
5: Well, yeah, it is an odd path. I have to, you know, sort of cite Rudolf Steiner here, although I'm not a Steinerian and I'm not a member of any anthroposophical society. But Steiner's point of view, along with a few others like John Gebser, is that archaic consciousness, you could say, where we are more embedded with the natural world, we have less selfness, less individual selfness, but we are more embedded in the natural world and more connected to one another. And we have more of an awareness of the unseen world. So that the starting place is, as I think Owen Barfield said, where it's like we're wearing our subconscious on the outside.
0: Mm-hmm.
5: We're wearing our dream life on the outside. Imagine that. Imagine that when you woke up in the morning, it's like you slipped into nature like another pair of clothing, so that when nature was touched around you, or you touched what we call nature, it's like touching yourself in some ways. It's not touching your naked body, but it's like touching your clothing. Yeah. It's quite close to you. You feel as though someone touches my shirt, I feel like they're touching me. Okay, they're really only touching the shirt, but they're touching me, right? Because I have that, my body awareness still extends to my clothing. So if your clothing were nature, and nature appeared more like, you could say, the way images appear in our dreams, then we're much more embedded with everything. And this is the key point, this is the turning point, we have much less freedom about controlling our outer environment. We have much less freedom. Individual humans have much less freedom because they barely had a self to control anything. And the long trajectory then is from almost no self to more self, say about the 1300s, 1400s, let's say, and this is the beginning of the so-called Enlightenment with a capital E, and then that is the prelude to the scientific revolution, and on and on and on. So the human self then develops in a positive way, possibly positive way, towards more freedom and more choice. Now, as I mentioned when I was in the store, you know, again, everybody today, if you talk to someone and said, would you like to have a choice? Sure, I'd love to have a choice. You know, would you like to have freedom? Sure, we want freedom. We want liberty, all that stuff. You know, these are like built in. But at the same time, we cannot have freedom and we cannot have choice without coming to the choice about how we use our individual human consciousness. Are we going to use it to separate ourselves from one another and from nature and just regard them as other instruments, other things we can use, other objects, including other human beings? Are they just objects for our use? You know, is nature just an object for our use? Or can we remember that we were at one point embedded and bring, you could say, a more active, you could say, deeper heart willingness to make the choice to act individually as human beings in a ripe or right direction? And this is what Yeshua points out, to circle back to Yeshua a bit. He says, "Vela tachla lenisuna ela patsan min bisha." Help us not forget where we came from, the consciousness that we came from, and also to act ripely, R-I-P-E-L-L-Y, yeah, to act in the right time at the right place. This is the gift that humans have now, to act at the right time at the right place in a ripe way. Before, you know, 100,000 years ago, we were all acting ripely. you know, basically. I mean, maybe there are a few rogue characters in the pre-agricultural hunter-gatherer days. I mean, you can speculate that this can certainly be the case, but they were like extreme outliers. Everybody else was just acting like, you know, another being in nature. You couldn't forget that you were in part of in the natural world and you were part of the unseen world. It was all around them all the time. So, you know, this is where we're going. The unfortunate part is, and the downsides are quite obvious, is that we've used our individual choice and freedom to isolate ourselves from each other and from nature, and also from the unseen world, essentially. So it's no wonder there's an epidemic of feeling aloneness, of depression, of suicide, particularly amongst young people, because they feel like they, you know, that choice or no choice, they feel don't feel like they have a choice. You know, they've been painted into a corner by the outer reality, which is the product of humans just choosing individually what's best for me, what's best for my nature, what's best for my nation, so to speak, what's best for my group. All these things have become, including in spiritual groups, these things happen. All these things have become sort of epidemic, mental, emotional viruses.
0: You know, it's interesting that you, as you describe this, that I'm resonating with a conversation we had last weekend with a Pure Land Buddhist teacher, a guy named David Brazier. And one of the distinctions he makes in practice terms, and this is a bit of how you might distinguish Pure Land from other forms of Buddhism, is what he calls other-powered practices versus self-powered practices.
5: Mm-hmm. Yeah.
0: And it's like, even in, you mentioned spiritual practice today, when it gets infected by this modernism, I'll call it, as opposed to Westernism, as a certain kind of modernism, there's a emphasis on self-powered practice. I'm going to meditate because I'm going to get something. I'm going to acquire spiritual powers. I'm doing spiritual practice in order to settle myself so I can be more successful in the world, and et cetera, et cetera. And other powered practices are like, in Pure Land, it's the Nambutsu, which is the saying of the Amida Buddha's name, just by saying the name.
5: Yeah. Namo Amida Butsu, yeah.
0: Yeah, you're giving over, or you're opening up to something. And I was reflecting as I would read through the Aramaic Jesus Book of Days that these are really other powered practices. You know, even though we're doing things, it's in reference to something larger. We're inviting something larger that's out of our hands in, and inviting a connection in, and we're not getting something, that the practice isn't instrumental in the sense that I'm not getting a particular benefit. I'm, in a sense, going back or reconnecting with something that is a natural aspect of my being. But I'm connecting with sort of the great other, as opposed to emphasizing this little self.
5: Yeah. The great me, as I would call it.
0: The great me.
5: With a small g. But anyway, yeah, it's very much like that. I mean, I sometimes view it as, you know, what Yeshua is offering. Yeshua is Jesus' name in Aramaic. What this fellow was offering was a sort of, if it's medicine, it's medicine that dissolves. You know, it's time-release medicine. It sort of works within you, and then the medicine's gone. It should not be, you know, these sorts of practices, they do not encourage you to join something, to be something, to get a title, to become a church elder, or even a spiritual church elder, which, you know, different spiritual groups have, you know, and so that you can then get more people into the group, and then they can get more people into the group, and eventually you end up what's sort of like a spiritual Ponzi scheme, essentially, where, you know, it's just like, we're going to gather more people so we can gather more people so we can gather more people. And then the goodies, so to speak, go upline. So the people with the titles and all of that are the ones who are making the decisions, or to whom people are bowing down. So you're not even getting any benefit of powers. or cities like you would in some of the yoga traditions, you just get a sense of belongingness to a bigger and bigger group. And that's basically what happened with religion. So.
0: Yeah, another question I have that comes up about this is, you describe how at the time of Yeshua, people related differently than we relate today. And Yeshua's message is certainly very relevant to the relationship we have to this smaller self or the nefesha, our egoic structure, our individuated, isolated self. At the time Yeshua was teaching, what was the radical new in his message that hadn't been there before? What was, in a sense, what was his mission in that time and place?
5: He had a couple of radical messages. Again, there's sort of what we would today call an inner and an outer aspect. The inner aspect is in some ways even more important than the outer aspect. What I would call these, so to speak, inner aspect is that, it's twofold, really. In a word, the inner aspect, although it's easy to say, is that he had a heart relationship with his students. This is clear. He even says at the end of the Gospel of John, you're no longer, my students, he uses a form of the word racham, you're my heart friends. And this is an innovation, at least in that area at that time. If you look in the Hebrew scriptures, in the so-called Old Testament, as Christians call it, the biblical prophets, they don't have much of a relationship with their students or their one student in this case. In fact, they often treat them quite harshly in those days. Whereas Yeshua has this, you could say, this heart relationship, and he uses this heart relationship to heal them, so to speak. I mean, literally to heal them, in that many of them, because they were living in a traumatic relation, you could say a traumatic situation in society where people were enormously poor. They were being taxed off of their land if they had land. They had virtually nothing, most folks. And then, the powers that be, whether it was the Romans or the puppet kings who the Romans had put in charge, they would come and take your son or your daughter, into slavery, or take you into slavery. And basically everyone was scrambling around trying to find a rich patron under whose, you could say, under whose wing they could be a willing slave just to protect their lives. And this is an extremely traumatic reality, so it's not it's not a surprise that people were having what we would call liminal breaks, or what was formerly called schizophrenia at that time. There's a very good scholar whose name I'll think of it in a moment, who writes about this and how this was very likely the situation of folks at the time of Yeshua. So because people had an experience of the other side, they were open to that, but those were not positive experiences. They were in touch with beings on the other side, beings in the unseen realm, who you could say often come when a person is traumatized or has suffered abuse in some fashion. And these are not

0: speak Aramaic word name. He connects them to this positive being who is a, you could say, seen in the pre-Jesus times as a sort of feminine figure that comes to balance, you could say, this over masculinity that was present in some of the books of the Hebrew scriptures, not all of them, but in some of them. Although Chokhmah Hakimah is mentioned in Proverbs, of course, as being there at the same time as the creating source, Yod-Heh Vav-Heh, or the breathing life of all, as you could call it. So Yeshua embodies this, you could say, this feminine form of love and connection, and this is what he is able to connect his students and those he heals to, and able to, okay, bring them back into their deeper heart in a positive way. They're still open to the other side. This is how physical healing happens. This is how, so to speak, mental or emotional healing happened in the Gospel of Mark. All these things are going on, the so-called purging or expurging, or you could say, you know, casting out of devils and all these things. If you read it in Aramaic, it all becomes quite clear. And the person whose name I was trying to think of was Philip Davies, writes a book on this. I think it's called Jesus the Healer, which is a very, very good book about this particular aspect of Jesus's teaching. So on the inner side, there's this deeper love relationship, the relationship to the inner heart through him. Through him, but not exclusively through him. He is a doorway, as he says in the Gospel of John. The connection, the real doorway, is the connection of your small self to that bigger self of which it is a part, the I to the I. So what is translated as the so-called I am statements, I am the door, I am the way, the truth, and the life, all these lovely things, which are not in the current book, but maybe in another, in the next one, they're in Revelations of the Aramaic Jesus, I should say. But this connection of the small self to the big self, this is the real doorway. And they basically, Yeshua says, you can use me temporarily while I'm here to help get you there, because I can help, I can provide that transition into the inner world where then you're on your own, basically. You know, you don't have to go through anyone. You don't have to go through me. You don't have to believe thoughts about me. You don't have to save your soul. Any of these sorts of later misconceptions. There's no original sin, of course, for Yeshua. These are all ideas from 200, 300 years later, at least, maybe even a little bit later, St. Augustine, these folks. So you go through me temporarily, follow, because you have this heart connection to me that I've offered to you. You know, love one another as I have loved you, as he says in John, and that love will give you the positive right direction when you connect in the other world, and then you can decide what is mine to do. So we're back to that again.
1: Yeah, I'm actually as you're describing this, I'm starting to see maybe an answer to my question emerge, and that the problem for people at that time was a problem of nefesh not connected to the ruach.
0: Not connected in a good way.
1: Right. And not, but in a sense, the at that time for people, the individual self, we didn't, there wasn't as much of a notion of an autonomous self, but the self was still
0: No.
1: the effect of the conditions in the horizontal world. Whereas today we have a self that is still outer directed, but it's instead of being the effect of the outer world, it considers itself the agent of the outer world. But
0: Yes.
1: it's still a horizontal related connection. And
0: Yeah.
1: so even though the self, the nature of that self is different, the problem is still the same, which is that what's lost is this interior connection to the greater breath of the spirit that drives everything.
0: Yeah, the bigger breath, what he calls ruha. And again, for the listeners, you know, if they followed any of this, there's this big breath of which we are a part. It's sort of around me. I'm part of it. I mean, I'm again using sort of overly crude language. And there's the individual breath within me, which is part of my, you know, which is within my form, within my flesh for the years that I have. And that's what he calls nafsha. So there's nafsha and ruha. Nafsha, you could say, the more the

0: individual, the small breath, ruha, the big breath. And if one is not connected or is split off from ruha, and this is what the Gospel of Mark points out, there's a word that's used, or actually two words, ruha tamata, which is so-called to speak a split self, a ruined, you could say, it's not really ruined, but it's the big breath is split off from the small breath. And so this connection in the unseen world is very open, it's vacant. And again, as Jesus points out in the parable about this person who swept their house from demons, and then they get it all clean, but they don't fill it in with anything, then the demons come back again because there's nothing there. You know, so he's constantly pointing to the okay connection in this helpful, positive way. You know, use holy wisdom, use sacred sense, which is another word for holy wisdom, through your five senses, open to the source of those senses within you, and then you'll connect through the heart to your bigger breath, to your ruha. And then, you know, you won't have these problems with mental illness or whatever you want to call it, or these sorts of things, which were epidemic at that time recently. The other main thing that he brings that's very radical, and I haven't keynoted this because it's well known, is that he was to some degree a social revolutionary. He was eating with people whom he wasn't supposed to be eating with, men and women together, rich and poor. There was a method by which, it's not so dissimilar for what's happening today, in which the temple authorities, in league with the Romans, were telling people, okay, you have to stay away from people that are unclean. And, you know, and all, virtually anyone could be defined as unclean. You know, if you had what we would call birth defect or this or that, or you were ill or this, or you were a woman, you know, you were unclean at various times or all the time. And so stay clear of these people. So dictatorships usually try to keep people separate from one another. And they were using this religious definition of what was people who were unclean to do this. So he was eating with people he wasn't supposed to be eating with. He was associating with them. And he was doing these healings showing that, you know, look, no one is unclean. Everybody is unclean. Everybody is clean. Everybody is pure within the heart of reality itself, pure within the heart of Allah, Allah being the word Jesus uses for God. So he does have these socially revolutionary ideas. Also, he says, don't call anyone father except for that breathing life of all, which is in heaven. And again, people were using the word father, or were only supposed to use the word father, for their rich patron. Again, as I mentioned, you're looking for the Godfather to protect you, so you call that person father rather than your birth father. And again, he's Jesus saying there's only one father, so to speak. It's the breathing life of all from which you came. And you also, you could say, he points out there's only one mother too, and this is the, you could say, the earth from which one comes. So both of these are, all these are revolutionary sorts of statements. If Jesus had chosen to stay home in Galilee, and I don't want to go into the whole political, you know, dispensation at the time, but Galilee was under a different puppet king than was the Judean area, he probably would have been relatively safe. But he chose to go to Jerusalem, he chose to go to Judea and make a nuisance of himself, and this is part of why he seems to have gone willingly to his death. Again, there are some different points of view about this, but the Gospel of Thomas, you could say, implies this. The Gospel of Judas states it explicitly. These are non-canonical Gospels, that Jesus went willingly, you could say, to his death. That, however, this more horizontal aspect of Jesus's teaching, you know, that has, I would say, infected most biblical studies scholars who claim to be historical Jesus people, and that they only see Jesus as a Mediterranean revolutionary peasant. He's only that. He's not in any sense a spiritual figure. He's not a mystical figure. Again, these are later words, spiritual, mystical. He's not a shamanic figure. He's not someone who had an entree to the other worlds, because these biblical studies scholars, basically, they don't accept that there's another world themselves.
1: We need to take a short break at the hour. You are listening to The Mystical Positivist. I'm your host, Stuart Goodnick. Joining me is co-host Rob Schmidt. This week on the show, we feature a pre-recorded conversation with Neil Douglas Klotz about his latest book, The Aramaic Jesus Book of Days, 40 Days of Contemplation and Revelation, published this year by Hampton Roads. 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

0: Welcome back to The Mystical Positivist. I'm your host, Stuart Goodnick, joined in the following by co-host Dr. Robert Schmidt, director of Tayu Meditation Center and founder with myself of Many Rivers Books and Tea in Sebastopol, California. We now continue with a pre-recorded conversation with Neil Douglas Klotz about his latest book, The Aramaic Jesus Book of Days, 40 Days of Contemplation and Revelation, published this year by Hampton Roads. This volume offers new translations from Jesus' native language in the form of a meditation a day, an oracle, or a guide for a 40-day retreat.
1: Right. And so they're not able to interpret the words of any of these Gospels, including Thomas and Mary Magdalene and all these, in a more, you could say, a more unitive sense. The one exception to this is really a colleague of mine, Jean-Yves Leloup, who lives in France, who's done excellent, excellent translations of the Gospel of Mary Magdalene, Gospel of Thomas, and Gospel of Philip. His are the only translations I really recommend of any of these other books, because he has that inner feeling. He understands that the cosmology, the way of knowing at the time of Yeshua, the way of people experiencing reality was quite different than what we have today. And when I worked in the biblical studies field for many, many years, this was a total blind spot when I went to these biblical studies conferences and gave papers. It was really frustrating, I can tell you.
0: But did they just not want to talk about it, or?
2: Neil was saying earlier, in quoting from the Tibetan, as a sometimes mislabeled Book of the Dead. They see a belief in an unseen world as a delusion. And so, everything anyone says about that is delusional.
1: So, then they have to interpret Yeshua in a more, what I would say, materialistic way, only as a revolutionary Jewish peasant. So their ideas out of which they spin their books, their academic positions, their grants, all of this has to cohere or adhere to this, other worlds are just, a delusion or a hallucination. They were an epiphenomenon of ancient people's brains, because they didn't have Western science to tell them how life really is.
2: That's so, right. Yeah, that was my frustration with the anthropological take on religion, because it starts from that place.
1: It does.
2: Absolutely. And it's impossible for that. I mean, except as a religion.